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1: Alhamdulillahi Rabbil Alameen.
0: All praise belongs to Allah, Lord of all the worlds.
1: Ar-Rahman Ar-Rahim.
0: The All-Beneficent, the All-Merciful. Master of the day of retribution.
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1: Alhamdulillahi Rabbil Alameen.
0: All praise belongs to Allah, Lord of all the worlds.
1: Ar-Rahman Ar-Rahim.
0: The All-Beneficent, the All-Merciful. Master of the day of retribution. You alone do we worship, and to you alone do we turn for help. 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

0: Milan is the best when it comes to the World Cup finals. 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
4: Hello and welcome. This is Unscripted with me, Kabit Ahwai. His name is Ghulam Mustafa, Lieutenant Ghulam Mustafa from Pakistan, actually a retired three-star general of the Pakistan's army and the former commander of a strategic forces command. Amongst his credentials, he is a geopolitical and defense analyst. He has a YouTube channel called Global Lens, officially, where he discusses politics with a focus on Asia and West Asia. And he has said about Iran,

0: that has done something which was unimaginable before February 28th this year. Iran dismantled U.S.-Israel aura of power, and in the process, what it did to the U.S. Welcome to the program, Lieutenant Ghulam Mustafa.
1: Thank you for having me.
0: Well, let's, I guess, begin with what I just said at the end of the intro, and that is the fact that you said about Iran that it has done something which was unimaginable, that Iran dismantled U.S.-Israeli aura of power. What do you mean exactly by that when it comes, obviously, to the situation we have at hand, which is the illegal aggression of the U.S. against Iran?
1: I'm just very clear. To begin with, 428th February this year, U.S. was considered to be almighty and all-powerful, at least in military sense, also in certain way, economic sense. And the people listened. When U.S. talked, people listened. Even Europe listened. At this time, two things very strange. Number one, Europe stopped listening to Trump. And number two, the plan that they had to begin with, I mean, they keep changing the goalpost, Israel and America, to run down Iran to an extent that Iran would submit totally. That they have failed. And that is where I feel that the aura of power that existed just before 28 February, that is no more there now. And frankly, that's the reason I think Trump and Netanyahu don't have an off-ramp strategy. They don't know how to get out of it now, or to continue, if they wish to continue, where to go from here. We keep listening to Mr. Trump. I just heard that he claimed that he can obliterate Iran's nuclear program. I think he would have done that if it was possible for him.
0: Well, indeed. So therefore, let me jump in here real quick, because you know, when you say what you have said about the fact that Iran has broken the myth, so to speak, that the invincibility, I guess, the image of the U.S. has been broken based on the way that Iran has retaliated against this illegal aggression, many say, well, that's just a bunch of lies, that the U.S. is the strongest military in the world. We know, based on this latest round, that Iran has actually exceeded any outlooks there were in terms of the pinpoint accuracy that it came in terms of the bases, the U.S. bases that were targeted, in particular, actually, Kuwait and Jordan. If this is so, and combined with the fact that the U.S. is running low on its munitions, then why is it that the U.S. is actually continuing with its aggression, as we are seeing? Actually, last night was the most number of areas that the U.S. targeted in the Islamic Republic.
1: I know. The reason, I'm as surprised and in a way shocked at the way the whole thing is going on. Despite having the strongest air force in the world, strongest navy in the world, and all the armada and all the weapon system that it had, and the kind of defense system that it had created, the whole architecture starting from UAE to Qatar to Kuwait to Bahrain to Saudi Arabia, backed by Iran, backed by Jordan, and then, of course, 3-4 layers of defenses that are provided to Israel, all they have been penetrated. Now they have actually nothing to go back to. They don't know how to go to their public and tell them this is what they have achieved, because everybody is asking Trump and his team, what is it that they wanted? What is it that they wanted to do? What is it that they wanted to achieve? And I like to repeat Mr. Clinton's words when he was commenting on this whole thing. We said that the United States has overreached and underperformed. Now, the difference is so large. The reach and the performance, the difference is so large, they just don't know how to cover it up. And that's the only way, I think they can, what they think is that if they continue doing what they have been doing previously, they will achieve the results. I mean, this is one of the most foolish ideas that one can ever have, because you tried to do what you wanted to do and you couldn't achieve that in trying to, you know, build up on that again. I mean, repeating a blunder after a blunder, that is something that speaks for probably the total lack of strategic understanding of the whole issue in the US as also in Israel.

0: Obviously, the fact that you had the MOU come about, and that's thanks to a large degree to Pakistan, who did a terrific job in terms of being the mediator, encouraging the two sides to get together. But one of the driving forces was the fact that the U.S. Did see that militarily it was not going to achieve what it wanted in terms of the different objectives that it had. At this point, we're looking at an MOU that is null and void, at least for the time being. There are indications that Iran is going to rely, if it is going to reach a decision to go back to negotiations, that it will use MOU as the guide to be the, go-to document in terms of the negotiation process, were that to happen. What is your outlook regarding that? Do you think that there will be a return back to negotiations and for the MOU to be the basis for that to move forward in terms of the large scheme of things, which is the big, piece, resolve that needs to be achieved between the two?
1: I think that document is a very good basis to begin to renegotiate if the whole thing has to be done. And I also understand that Iran has approached Pakistan in this regard, that they can have 10 days pause or so. Maybe I'm wrong, but this is what was reported in our media. But if that is so, I think Iran is playing wisely. It's time to talk, and this is the only way they can get out of it. I mean, Iran is already suffering. But the only way America and Israel can get out of it is the way they talk it out. They talk it out on the table. And I mean, certain things that Iran needs to do, Iran has, like the Strait of Hormuz, that already was decided. And that is where I think the problem restarted. If it was decided, why the hell the Americans had to try and sneak through the Omani lane, so to call. So therefore, I think it's a good basis. And that if the talks begin again, Pakistan is already, as you said, done a great job. Pakistan is again ready to do it, because the peace in the region is what we need. And we don't need any more bloodshed going around. We don't need any more people to suffer.
0: Indeed.
1: Because if this continues, Iran has only one option: to strike at the American bases. And the accuracy with which it struck Jordan's bases, that should be an eye-opener for Trump and Netanyahu both. I think they'll come around to talk.
0: Okay, so you mentioned the fact that Iran is doing the right thing, is retaliating, hitting American bases in the West Asia region. But one of the things that is somewhat creating a friction, for lack of a better word, between perhaps, and my question to you is this, between Pakistan and Iran would be the fact that you have Saudi Arabia that, from what we understand, was targeted by Iran in terms of three areas that were hit. Now, we know that Pakistan and Saudi Arabia have a defense pact that was signed, which basically puts each responsible for defending the other. Do you think that there is a worry there that Pakistan needs to make a decision, or puts Pakistan in a situation where it may be compromised in terms of being that mediator? Or no, maybe it's more of a perhaps motivation for Pakistan to maybe up its efforts to bring about the two sides?
1: I mean, I'm sure you know that Pakistan has done a lot in this regard as well, trying to keep Saudi Arabia calm, Qatar calm, and Kuwait and Bahrain calm. UAE, of course, is a different story altogether. But it would be in Pakistan's interest, frankly speaking, that the war doesn't spread anymore. And it would be actually playing into the hands of all these people who have planned all this operation. If there were to be a war between the Muslim countries, if Saudi Arabia were to go to war against Iran itself, that would be a tragic happening, because that's something that is what Dick Cheney wanted. I mean, the crescent of one sect against the crescent of the other sect. I mean, that may be so, but that is how they think. But when it comes to Islam itself, I think that is where it is very, very tragic that if this were to be happen. Therefore, Pakistan has a motivation, and Pakistan is trying, and hopefully Saudi Arabia has played very well so far, and they have been very calm.

0: and very calculated in their response, and I'm sure they will continue to do so, and I hope they do so, because just now I got a news that Trump has tried to win away Saudi Arabia from everybody else by offering them the nuclear deal. So therefore, I think it's in the interest of our brothers in Iran, as also in Pakistan and elsewhere, that the talks begin and we reach a conclusion which leads to peace.
1: Okay, it's interesting that you mentioned that, because that really caught many off guard and by surprise. I'm sure perhaps in some ways it did also catch you by surprise when you heard that the U.S. administration, directed by Trump, obviously, has granted Saudi Arabia the ability to enrich uranium. And this is without, from what I understand, enacting international safeguards, which obviously is intended to prevent nuclear weapons. I mean, what type of message is that sending? It sounds to me, and correct me if I'm wrong, that that's a message actually going to the Israeli regime, which is very critical of the fact that this should not happen in the first place, because obviously they don't want the balance of power to be tilted in any shape or form, since even though they don't declare it, but they have nuclear weapons. And maybe in a sense to, as you said, pull Saudi Arabia away from Iran and send a message to Iran at the same time that, see, if you come to our side, we'll give you the chance to develop your nuclear, civilian nuclear program, which Iran has stated it's civilian anyways.
0: I think that's the purpose. The second purpose probably could be there because China is already in the game, already offered this deal to Saudi Arabia, and was a lot of money. So therefore, probably Trump and his administration thought that if they can win this game, they'll keep China out of it. Obviously, message directly to Israel that they are now ready to accept Saudi Arabia as a equal strategic partner, so to speak. But I'm sure it's not going to go through because it has yet to go to Congress. And then when I said that there's China in the game, China won't let us ride that easily.
1: Taking a look at the relationship that Pakistan has with the U.S., I mean, it's very interesting to see the way that it has juggled all the sides involved here. On the one side, you have Iran. On the other side, you have the U.S. I'm curious as to why there is such praise coming from the Pakistani side when it comes to the U.S., for example, from Prime Minister Shehbaz Sharif, who has even said that you know, the U.S. president should actually get the Nobel Peace Prize. We had a very critical statement that came from the defense minister, Khawaja Asif, who said that the U.S. used Pakistan, then threw it away like toilet paper after realigning with the U.S. After the 1999, you know, September 11 attacks, and then the following relationship that ensued between the two countries. I mean, that's a pretty strongly worded statement that came from the Khawaja Asif. So, what is the deal there in terms of the outlook that Pakistan has in its relationship with the U.S.?
0: Frankly, U.S. is a superpower and everybody's neighbor. Pakistan can't afford to have bad relations with the U.S. And at the same time, Pakistan doesn't need to go to the extent of the kind of relationship that we developed in following September 11. So therefore, I think there's somewhere in between that Pakistan is trying to balance it out. But otherwise, Pakistan's strategic direction is very clear, and Pakistan understands things very clearly. At least, if I were to say, I would never trust the United States of America on anything about everything.
1: Interesting that you say that. I couldn't help but, and I'm sure you caught me talking about your YouTube channel. One of the videos had the title, Trump, Angel or Curse? I don't know if you recall that, where it said Pakistan's big gain in the form of a question mark. Trump's secret game, the real winner of the Iran deal, Pakistan or America? I'm curious as to what you mean by that. In particular, we're looking at a time now where we don't know whether there's going to be a deal or not, whether they're going to go back to negotiations or not. But based on the way you put it, it didn't really quite, it wasn't quite clear as to what would be a gain for either, especially when you use the word curse, angel or curse, in the way that you described Donald Trump.
0: Frankly, what I meant was, like I said just now, I would never ever trust the United States, much less Mr. Trump, because it's not just once. There's a history of betrayal. Every time Pakistan needed support American just withdrew, and instead they went on to support others.

0: who actually were working against Pakistan. Therefore, my view is very clear, and I have never even shied away from stating it, that Pakistan must never ever trust America and Trump. Therefore, having good relationship with Trump is not the angel. He's not the angel. He actually is going to be a curse for Pakistan if Pakistan were to fall for what the United States is trying to do. And I'm sure our people understand far better than I do because of the things that are happening elsewhere.
1: Indeed. Well, the U.S. is very hard to trust, obviously, and who better to stand up for that than the Islamic Republic, which has been burnt so many times when it comes to negotiations specifically. But one of the things that was very interesting was the precondition that the U.S. President Donald Trump set out. This is going back about a month ago when the MOU was going to be signed, where you had the U.S. President say that Abraham Accords needs to be one of the preconditions. Membership of some countries, which pointed to Saudi Arabia and Qatar as countries that should immediately sign on. We also had Pakistan, Turkey, Egypt, and Jordan who were courted on this. Pakistan rejected that outright. What do you think of this precondition that the U.S. president set out at that time? Do you think that he's going to pursue that? And what are your thoughts about the fact that Pakistan actually rejected that?
0: Pakistan had to reject it because this by itself is something that smells, not smells, actually, it's very clear that what is he trying to do in the region, and Pakistan just can't afford. And similarly, I'm sure Turkey and other countries. Abraham Accord died way back. I have no doubts about it, and I don't think so. Other than just trying to throw a kind of a spanner in the game, Trump is also very clear that Abraham Accord is dead and buried.
1: The notion of ground incursion has been thrown about again. We knew that in the beginning of the first phase of the war, that that was something that was under the microscope in terms of not only the news, but also in terms of what was coming out, the rhetoric coming out of the U.S. We're looking at the southern part of Iran at this point that have been pinpointed in terms of the targets, with some reports indicating that there's still that possibility of a ground incursion. Again, one scenario. Going after Khark Island, which is one of the energy hubs of Iran in terms of where it deploys out its oil. Do you think that the U.S. is not only contemplating but may be going through a ground incursion based on your military background?
0: I think it will be a bigger folly than what they've already done. Is America is not ready to go into this kind of putting boots on ground kind of operation right now. Going against Kirk Island, that again would be a blunder because what are they going to gain? I'm sure Iran is not going to let that the whole infrastructure stay as it is. There are ways of putting it out of action, and Iran has also indicated that if that were to be a step taken by America and its allies, Iran has other options to respond to it, and that is going to a strike on UAE. Can America afford doing? Can America have UAE being stuck that way? I don't think so. It's going to happen, and also feel that they don't understand Iran's geography as much as they should, because the thing is like Iraq. No, Iran is a different geography, and Iranians are different people, and they are prepared, and I think they are prepared, and they should be. In their place, I would be prepared for it, and the way they have responded so far, I'm sure they are ready for it. And that way, the kind of casualties, the kind of body bags which will go back to the United States, Trump and his administration can't afford that.
1: Yeah, it's hard to understand the type of thinking or lack of it when it comes to the military moves that the U.S. is making. But not that we had enough problems existing in this region. We now have another phase of the war, which I think the door has been opened on, and that is the country of Yemen. We're looking at the Ansarullah movement that actually announced a naval blockade specifically against Saudi Arabia. Are we looking at things heating up there? Are we looking at a return of the war there with the U.S. participation behind Saudi Arabia in terms of targeting the Ansarullah movement or not?
0: I think if I were

0: But to offer one advice to Saudi Arabia would be to stay out of it. They're already in Yemen in one form or the other, and they have tried and they couldn't achieve the objective that they wanted to. On the other hand, if you bring Yemen again, Yemen is already in a state of war. If the things heat up in Yemen, you will have Bab al-Mandab closed up, and that is something that Europe and Israel can't afford. That will actually disrupt the entire supply chain of everybody, most probably, most likely, and most the most affected would be China and the people in the Far East. So I think it will be wise on Saudi Arabia's part. And also, I would advise my brothers in Iran to keep Houthis in control, because that is something that will heat up things, and that is something that could ignite what they have been trying to do. Like I said earlier, Muslim countries going against each other's throat, Muslims' money being used against each other. That I think is something that must be avoided at all cost.
1: One of the entities that we have not mentioned in this conversation is the Israeli regime. Now, we know that in the past days, there has been an accumulation of these refueling jets that the U.S. has sent to the occupied territories. Many are concluding that that may be a sign that the U.S. is preparing, obviously, for enhancing and advancing a larger military operation than what it is executing right now. We know that there is then the possibility of Iran targeting the occupied territories, which is my question to you. How big a possibility is that? Because at this point, the Israeli regime has stayed out of the war game. It has not made many statements except that if we're attacked, we're gonna retaliate. Do you think that that is now closer to reality, given the fact that you're seeing these refueling jets and fighter jets, perhaps in addition, being, I guess, compiled there in the occupied territories?
0: There is a possibility, can't be ruled out. Because the reports that are coming in is of Americans increasing their air presence in the region, sending in their refueling aircraft and the other surveillance aircraft in the region. So far, they haven't come in the battlefield, so to say. They're keeping them in the background somewhere, Jordan and Israel. But if they were to be upping the ante, I don't know what for what purpose, unless it is only aimed at creating that kind of situation where the Muslim countries go against each other. If that is the objective, and I have been saying from day one that Saudi Arabia, Qatar, Kuwait, they must ask the Americans to leave, because so long as Americans are in the region, there is never going to be peace in the region. And frankly speaking, maybe I'm exceeding my limits, but I don't find any reason for Israel to exist other than providing a reason for United States to create the kind of problem that it has already created in the region.
1: No, you obviously are expressing your thoughts and your opinion, and that's what matters here. That is why we're having this discussion that we're having. And my final question to you is this: you know, we're taking a look at the fact that whether there's right now this discussion and conversation about whether there's going to be a return to the MOU or not, whether there's going to be a return to the negotiations. But the ones who are opposed to that are saying Iran needs to advance its missile targets more so that the U.S. takes such a beating that it will then be exhausted and realize that it needs to go back to the negotiating table. Do you think that we have reached that point right now, or should Iran continue targeting the U.S. bases in the West Asian countries so that the U.S. will then realize enough is enough, we need to go back to the negotiations?
0: I think the time is already right for the negotiations to restart. Going any further is going to damage both countries, Iran as well as our other brother countries. So Iran, I think, has done a wise step, taken a wise step, and offering to restart the negotiations. And I hope Trump listens, and I'm sure he will listen, because he needs an off-ramp as badly as anybody else. And therefore, he also needs to say something to his own people, that this is what he has achieved. in the

0: restarting this whole game that he did. And that is something, I don't know what is that going to be that point and that claim that he would like to make to his people. But at some point in time, there has to be a give and take. And therefore, I think negotiations have to begin and as soon as is possible. Going any further, of course, Iran can hit other targets and destroy some more aircraft and some more, inflict more casualties. But Iran is not going to gain that much as it has already gained. I mean, there is a point at which Iran must also understand that it's time to negotiate and time to get things settled. And going beyond that point is going to be useless for everybody. It's going to be pointless and going to be only disastrous.
1: Okay, very well. Thank you very much. We do appreciate you appearing on our show, Ghulam Mustafa, Lieutenant Ghulam Mustafa, who's retired. Thank you so much for joining us.
0: Thank you for having me.
1: It was a pleasure to have you.
0: God bless you.
1: That does it for this edition of the program. You heard the words there of Lieutenant Ghulam Mustafa, retired general. But obviously, his outlook in terms of the military background that he has is worth the input that he gave. Some of the points that he made is definitely worth going back to. Do log on to our website for a repeat of the program to catch all of that. All the W's at PressTV.ir. From me, Kavita Tavoy, and the team here at Unscripted, it's goodbye.
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3: Pays,
4: 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Le gars.

0: À partir de 13 ans, j'ai commencé à me nourrir de paquets de chips qui traînaient.
1: From the age of 13, I started stuffing myself with potato chips, pastries and cookies. I'd sit in front of the TV and just eat more and more. The ads showed all this stuff that looked really tasty, and I needed to try everything. At school, I got picked on a lot about my weight. I was angry with myself. Why am I gaining so much weight? Why am I so ugly? Why do people think I'm a monster? Why do I get insulted in the street by strangers just because of how I look? I was mad at

0: myself for putting on so much weight and not being able to lose it. In movies, people seem to have no problem losing weight, but reality is different.
1: Carole is 34 years old and lives near the Swiss city of Lausanne. Since her teens, her diet has consisted primarily of sandwiches, snacks, and sugary drinks, junk food.
0: The more I ate, the worse I felt, including my problems with how people looked at me. And I ate more to feel better. It was a vicious circle that I couldn't escape from. And my doses continually increased of things that were sweeter or saltier or more flavorful. I gradually lost control.
1: Sugar, salt, and fat, three ingredients that make food irresistible. Scientists working for manufacturers are constantly trying to find the perfect combination of these tempting ingredients. We talk to a man who knows the industry inside and out and reveals the strategies deployed by the food giants.
2: Those three ingredients are so powerful. Salt, they call it the flavor burst, because typically it's on the surface of chips, on snacks. It's the first thing that touches the tongue. They love fats as well, because those are what they call the mouthfeel, the sensation of biting into a, you know, a warm toasted cheese sandwich. And then probably the most powerful of the three for many people is sugar. Just by natural, by basic instinct. And so the industry has engineered what they call the bliss point for the perfect amount of sugar in products, not too little, not too much, working on maximizing the allure of their products.
1: The investigative journalist spent years researching for his best-selling book on the food industry and the manufacturing of processed foods.
2: I resisted calling their products addictive because it seemed crazy to me to compare Oreo cookies with heroin. It just seemed ludicrous. But I have to say that several things completely changed my mind. And I'm now convinced that in some ways these food products are even more problematic for us than tobacco, alcohol, even some kinds of drugs.
1: It's no longer a secret that these highly processed products are directly linked to the global obesity epidemic.

0: Carole is a patient at the obesity clinic of the University Hospital in Lausanne. 2 years ago, her obesity almost killed her. She was barely able to move or even breathe. She's recently undergone gastric bypass surgery, which drastically reduced the size of her stomach. Carole's come to the clinic today to see an endocrinologist and a psychiatrist. She's already shed 35 kilos, but has a lot of things to relearn, such as the sensation of feeling hungry or full. She also has to learn self-respect again. She's got a long road ahead of her.
1: How have you been?
2: I don't feel like there's been a change or I've lost any weight. In the mirror, I can't see any difference. I do see it in the clothes, though. The shirt I'm wearing used to be too small for me. And there are some pants that were too small that I can wear again, and others that are now too big.
0: The multidisciplinary department at Lausanne University Hospital has around 1,500 overweight patients on its books. Carole is one of the 220 who suffer from obesity.
3: We've seen an explosion in the number.

0: number of patients suffering from extreme obesity. In recent decades, our immediate environment has seen changes so profound that we now call it obesogenic or toxic, and toxic in terms of calories. Advertising and special promotional offers encourage us to eat more and more food, and often of poorer quality. And this compromises our personal freedom.
1: Here in Switzerland, 42% of the population is overweight. 1 in 10 is obese.
0: There's a link between the emergence of ultra-processed junk food, the decrease in physical activity, and increase in screen time. And this ensemble of environmental factors favors the explosion of obesity that we're currently

0: There's a link between the emergence of ultra-processed junk food, the decrease in physical activity, and increase in screen time. And this ensemble of environmental factors favors the explosion of obesity that we're currently seeing.
1: Research papers show growing indications of the link between obesity and the consumption of industrially processed foods.
0: Absolutely. Ultra-processed foods often have calories in extremely large quantities, while not necessarily making you feel full. And in the context of this explosion in obesity, these foods clearly play a major role.
2: A doctor linking unhealthy food to obesity is understandable. But what we might not expect is the world's largest food manufacturer admitting the same. In 2021, Nestlé came under fire after details from an internal presentation were published by the Financial Times. The document showed the company acknowledging that the majority of its products were unhealthy. Over 60% did not meet a recognized definition of health. The data did not include coffee, baby formulas, or food for specific medical conditions. The presentation was intended for company executives as a basis for revising their corporate strategy. And the multinational's response to the revelation?
1: Was it a shock to learn that far more products than expected were below this threshold for unhealthy foods?
3: Once we realized this, we knew we had to do something. We want to determine which products we should keep, which ones we discard, and which ones we could reformulate.
1: And this is a policy that you're following because there is a real awareness that a lot of your foods are unhealthy? Or because you need to keep selling products to stay number one in the world?
3: We want to be there for consumers and be where they are. With COVID, there's been a growing concern about health and immunity and about sugar intake. People are now more aware of the need to reduce their consumption. We want to accompany people on that journey to eat better and stay healthy.
2: Nestlé has already removed a number of product lines from its portfolio, such as sausage products. But why didn't the Swiss multinational and other food giants change course sooner? Minneapolis, USA, the 8th of April, 1999. A secret meeting brought together the CEOs of the country's eight biggest food companies, among them Nestlé USA. On the agenda, their role in one of the most serious public health epidemics ever seen in the U.S., rising overweight and obesity rates.
4: There's growing concern about their culpability of their products to weight gain, to diabetes, to even several types of cancer. And they get together, and one of them, a gentleman named Michael Mudd, who's an executive vice president of Kraft, one of the biggest companies of all, introduces the crowd and gets up and explains the situation.
5: We cannot pretend food isn't part of the obesity problem. No credible expert will attribute the rise in obesity solely to decreased physical activity. The one thing we shouldn't do is nothing.
4: As you can imagine, he was not well received by the heads of the company. And one of the company executives gets up and he's kind of visibly angry and he goes, look, there's no way, he says, that we're going to mess around with the company jewels, referring to their powerful ingredients like salt, sugar, fat, if that's going to diminish the allure, the attractiveness of the sales.
2: The corporation saw no reason or incentive to change anything. The meeting ended abruptly, illustrating their lack of interest. there was seemingly no stopping the obesity epidemic, as shown by the

0: growing amount of red on this map. Weight gain is rapidly increasing worldwide. The darker the shades of red, the higher the rates of obesity. Mexico is among the countries most gravely affected. Over 3/4 of the adult population here are classified as overweight or obese. Mexico also has one of the worst rates of child obesity. In grocery stores here, the shelves are packed with junk food. Obesity is prevalent among all ages of the population, including Rogelio, who mostly eats chips, other snacks, and sugary drinks.
1: Ever since I was little, I've been eating this type of food. My mother never told me to eat fruit instead. She always said, if you like it, then eat it.
0: Rogelio is a cab driver. He spends up to 12 hours a day in his car.
1: It's super tasty and helps me keep on working. I can keep driving without having to stop to feed myself.
0: At home, it's the same. Fast, fatty, and cheap food, washed down with soda. Rogelio has 2 children, a daughter in her teens, and a little boy.
1: I'll show you some pictures where I was a little fat. Me with my son. Here I weighed about 120 kilos. In this picture, 126 kilos.
2: Was all that weight a burden?
1: Yes, I was really suffering. You don't want to go out anymore because you're immediately out of breath. Honestly, I was just lying around and eating continuously. Since then, I've been trying to lose some weight so I can live longer.
0: The current government has made the battle against obesity a priority. And leading the charge is Hugo López-Gatell, a doctor, trusted advisor to the president, and deputy minister of health.
3: Approximately una tercera parte.
4: For at least the last 15 years, about a third of all deaths in Mexico have been caused by poor nutrition. And that's mainly due to excess amounts of sugar, calories, fat, and salt.
0: In 1980, just under 7% of the population in Mexico was obese. Since then, the figure has risen over fivefold. In that same time frame, the country has undergone radical changes due to the opening of the market to international trade.
3: In Mexico, in los años 80,
4: in the 1980s, there was a very abrupt change, both economically and socially. The country turned towards neoliberalism and economic deregulation. At the same time, the protections provided by the state against health risks were dismantled, although it would take a few years for the consequences to become apparent. There was an increase in overweight people. And after about 10 to 15 years, we were seeing chronic diseases like hypertension, diabetes, obesity, and cancer, etc.
0: The tipping point was the signing of the free trade agreements with the US and Canada in 1994, which flooded the Mexican market with cheap, processed products. The ubiquity of sugary drinks like Coca-Cola is symbolic of this disaster.

0: Today, Mexicans consume an average of 163 liters of soda per person per year. With action urgently needed, the Mexican Parliament passed three essential regulations: a sugar tax, a clampdown on adverts targeting children, and a warning label prominently displayed on unhealthy products, similar to cigarette packaging. The measures were lobbied for by consumer groups, doctors, and private groups like the one run by Dore Castillo.
1: Today, manufacturers have to declare whether their products contain excess sugar, calories, saturated fat, trans fats, and salt. This is fundamental in the fight against excess weight, obesity, and preventable non-communicable diseases. To avoid these labels, many brands have changed product formulas and reduced the amount of sugar, for example.
0: And then there are the restrictions on children's products, in particular the animal mascots.
1: The manufacturers had to remove the tigers from these cereal boxes. Others had an elephant or a toucan. These images are ingrained in the memory of so many children and are all part of a marketing strategy to boost sales and brand loyalty. It's great to see these labels and different packaging helping people make their decisions. It was really tough, part of the general struggle we're fighting to protect the health of people in Mexico.
0: Food corporations have launched legal challenges to oppose the mandatory labels. They claim that the labels prevent consumers from being able to compare products and selecting those that mean a healthy diet.
2: It's scandalous that food companies, whether they're multinational, international, or Mexican, are so indifferent to human suffering. Basically, they have contempt for ordinary people.
3: Desprecio por lo público.
2: I've heard these executives so often pretending to talk to the government.
3: Cuando intentan acercarse al gobierno para buscar un diálogo.
2: But in reality, they have other intentions.
3: Tácticas dilatorias.
2: Delaying tactics and misinformation in order to win time and keep on making profit. Despite being aware that they are killing people, especially minors.
3: Matando personas. Y sobre todo, personas menores de edad.
0: We contacted the big players in the Mexican food industry, but none of them wanted to give us an interview. As for the situation in Switzerland, here there are no legal constraints in place to combat overweight and obesity rates, despite them costing over 8 billion Swiss francs a year in health care. How about a tax on sugary drinks, an idea that's already been adopted in over 50 nations around the world? Among them are a number of European countries, including France and Britain. And it works. We take the example of a bottle of Fanta bought in a store in Britain, where it's subject to the special tax. Some of the sugar has been replaced with a sweetener, reducing the sugar content to 4.6 grams per deciliter. The same drink in Switzerland contains 10.3 grams of sugar, over twice the amount.
4: That's right, 4.6 grams as opposed to 10.3. It's difficult to tell whether what you're consuming is healthy. There are 15 different names for sugar, and we never know how high its content actually is. There are marketing tools enabling companies to hide the sugar content. The government needs to take responsibility here.
0: Politician Delphine Bachmann has submitted an initiative from the Geneva region for the Swiss National Parliament. The goal is a tax to limit sugar content in beverages and processed foods.
4: The industry knows full well that the products are unhealthy. Companies know they're hiding sugar. But there

0: They're afraid to lose these consumers who've become accustomed to the products. They don't want transparency. What we need is political action, and there are signs of that in a few regions. My hope is that the accumulation of political moves will push our authorities into action and also raise awareness among the population about these issues and bring about change.
1: Over the last few years, a series of motions have been submitted calling for state intervention to no avail. While the sugar tax is not yet on the agenda, the parliament is planning possible restrictions on advertising to children.
2: A majority of parliament does not want market regulation for ideological reasons. And there are lobby groups linked to sugar production and processing and the food industry who have friends in parliament. Lobbies are important sources of expertise and information, but when industry interests become dominant and influence public health and spending, that's not okay.
1: We show this politician the soda from Switzerland, containing twice the sugar content as the British version, and the World Bank report on the impact of the sugar tax.
3: The taxation of sugar-sweetened beverages is internationally recommended as a priority component of a comprehensive approach to preventing and controlling obesity.
2: The World Bank report speaks volumes and is encouraging reading. It clearly says that hidden sugars are a disaster and that the sugar content has to be reduced in the interest of public health concerns and public spending. But that's not going to be of interest for the majority of Parliament.
1: How does Parliament explain their resistance? We put that question to 10 Swiss politicians, who are also members of a soft drinks lobby group representing the likes of Coca-Cola, Red Bull, and domestic sugary beverage suppliers. A statement by the group claims,
3: "We are active and transparent participants in the political and social debate."
1: And yet, of the 10 members of parliament we asked, none agreed to an interview. For consumers facing a constant flood of advertising, making an informed choice isn't so straightforward, as we see at this Geneva school. A presentation teaches pupils about the amounts of sugar and fat in processed foods. Over here are products that ideally they should avoid. On the other side are healthy options, the kinds of foods they should be consuming instead of potato chips and sugary drinks. The children show us what they normally eat.
4: Can you show us what you have there?
1: Since its introduction 15 years ago, the program has spread and is now being used by one in three Geneva schools.
5: Eating behavior is formed in early childhood, before the age of 10, when most of our habits develop. The food industry has understood this very well and targets children with aggressive marketing to get them used to ultra-processed foods and neatly packaged snacks.
4: Which of these things would you buy first when you're in a store?
6: Kinder Bueno, candies, M&Ms, and apples.
2: Chips, waffles, candies, and M&Ms. That's all.
4: Why?
2: They look tasty.
4: And you?
0: Everything over here.
1: Most people have cravings for sweet, salty, and fatty foods. But for some, like Rebecca, these cravings can become a serious health problem. For 20 years, she's been suffering from a compulsive eating disorder, binge eating on a regular basis, consuming enormous amounts in a very short period of time.

0: Ça s'est un peu installé comme ça.
1: It became a habit. When the emotions got too much, food became my refuge. Sometimes it felt like a complete disaster inside me, and this was the only way I could cope.
0: Et pour moi, c'est devenu le moyen de gérer tout ça.
2: Rebecca has been out shopping to show us what she would typically consume when emotional stress led to binge eating. A courageous step on her part.
3: So you'd eat all of this in one sitting?
1: Maybe not everything, but most of it.
3: And how do you proceed? What would you start with?
1: Ravioli.
3: The ravioli with meat?
1: Yes, with cream sauce.
3: How much?
1: The whole pack. Plus grated cheese.
3: Also the whole pack?
1: Yes, everything has to go.
3: And then? You carry on eating?
1: It depends on how much room I still have in my stomach. These I would have eaten on the way here, the whole lot. Then perhaps a couple of madeleines. And then some cookies, the whole pack.
0: Un paquet de biscuits, l'un ou l'autre, c'est égal, un entier.
4: Un entier.
0: Ouais.
4: Et là, vous.
3: And how do you feel then?
1: Not good. The first few bites are always nice. You have the taste, and you enjoy eating these products. But after a while, there's no more pleasure.
0: Au bout d'un moment, il y a plus de plaisir.
3: And then it's simply not possible for you to stop eating?
0: No.
1: I don't stop until I have to, physically. When the stomach ache is so bad that I can't sit or lie down.
0: Pour pas avoir de douleur.
3: And you feel ashamed?
0: Oh,
1: yes.
0: Beaucoup.
1: Absolutely.
0: Très grande honte.
1: That's why I do it in secret.
0: Je le ferai en cachette.
1: I feel ashamed because nobody's asking me to eat all of this stuff in these excessive quantities.
0: C'est vrai, personne ne me demande de manger ça et puis c'est des quantités beaucoup trop grandes.
3: Why are you telling us about this now?
1: Saying it out loud is part of my journey. Acknowledging it and admitting to myself that I have a problem. I'm trying to find a way out and a solution. And I want to tell people that this isn't easy. It's not just a question of willpower. A lot of it takes place behind closed doors.
0: C'est pas si simple. C'est pas qu'une question de volonté. Et oui, il y a beaucoup de choses qui se passent à l'abri des regards.
2: Rebecca also sought help from the obesity clinic at Lausanne University Hospital. She's now working with a psychiatrist on her relationship to food in order to prevent future binges.
5: Voilà.
6: So, how have you been doing since last week?
1: Good.
7: L'ingestion est tellement rapide et le type d'aliments.
6: The intake of food is extremely quick, and the foods are often those that generate a feeling of excitement and craving. In many cases, sweet, fatty foods. It's at this point that they lose control and are unable to stop.
7: C'est-à-dire qu'elle peut pas s'arrêter.
2: Countless experiments have been conducted on people losing control when consuming particular substances. This rat is quick to learn that pressing a pedal will reward it with a dose of sugar, which it then eats frantically. A similar experiment showed that rats prefer consuming sugar to cocaine.
8: The power of sugar is far more important than previously thought, as was confirmed by this experiment.
2: Bonjamin Boutrel heads the Neurological Research Unit for Addictive and Eating Disorders at Lausanne University Hospital. His area of focus is the mechanism behind addiction and loss of control.
9: Les adaptations que l'on peut mettre en évidence.
8: We see changes in the brain of someone who cannot control their intake of fatty and sugary foods.
9: sont tout à fait comparables aux adaptations.
8: And they're comparable to those seen with excessive and uncontrolled consumption of alcohol.

0: alcohol, cocaine or tobacco. We can draw a parallel between the agri-food industry and the tobacco industry in terms of the way they've optimized their products and how they've changed the very nature of their product. In this case, ultra-processing. Tobacco companies add texturizers and flavors to optimize the nicotine efficacy. The objective in both cases is to retain their consumers and increase sales.
1: Voire peut-être d'accroître leur part de marché.
2: Journalist Michael Moss, who has dubbed sugar, salt and fat an unholy trinity, wanted to understand how U.S. food engineers develop products and investigated many industry laboratories.
3: The industry hates the word addictive, right? And you won't see them in their laboratories, you know, talking to each other, go like, how do we make this new potato chip like more addictive? They use other terms to describe their efforts to maximize the allure of their products. They talk about engineering craveability, for example, right? They talk about engineering, well, one of my favorite expressions is more-ishness, right? As in getting us to want more and more of the product.
2: Are manufacturers deliberately targeting vulnerable consumers?
3: Right, the industry has a formula they call sort of the 80-20 rule, which is that 20% of their customers will be eating 80% of the product. So a few people eating a whole lot, and they call those people the heavy users, and they will target them through marketing, knowing that those people, for various reasons, are vulnerable to overeating their product. If they focus on that 20% of their customers who are eating 80% of the product, they're going to maximize their sales.
2: What about Nestlé, the world's biggest food corporation? Is it targeting people prone to excessive eating? And why does the company continue marketing products that it has itself called unhealthy? During a one-hour interview, we repeatedly asked questions like these and were given almost always the same answer.
4: Nestlé wants to help people to eat well, which means finding the right balance between enjoyment and health. Nestlé's philosophy is to help consumers eat well, combining enjoyment with a balanced diet and sound health. And that's why Nestlé offers both a range of affordable and nutritious products and gourmet products that should be consumed in moderation.
5: But it's known in practice that some of your consumers are heavy users, people who eat excessively. Aren't these consumers essentially addicted to your products?
4: That's why we've been introducing educational programs. So,
5: but do you think they're addicted?
4: Addicted? No, I don't think so. Not to Nestlé products, at least. Our products are not developed with that in mind. We develop our products to fit a balanced and healthy diet.
2: Each manufacturer has its own strategy for seducing our appetites. Michael Moss has no doubt that the most vulnerable consumers are key to the food giant's market success.
3: In the sense of defining the word addiction as being kind of this repetitive behavior that some people find difficult to quit, I think that absolutely defines the business model of the processed food industry. Spending every waking hour engineering and marketing their products in a way that causes us not just to love them, but to want more and more.
2: So what action is Switzerland taking? In 2020, the government stated its opposition to the law in Mexico requiring food manufacturers to

0: declare excessive levels of sugar, fat, and salt. They do so using these black warning labels. What prompted Switzerland to get involved? Several dozen internal emails obtained thanks to the country's Freedom of Information Act show that Nestlé has been approaching the government with its concerns. They include this correspondence between the Federal Department of Foreign Affairs and the State Secretariat for Economic Affairs, or SECO.
1: I was able to speak with, who confirmed to me the gravity of the problem and the urgent need for action. Nestlé has approached SECO directly to ask for the support of Swiss officials.
0: SECO refused our requests for an interview, unlike Nestlé.
2: We agreed with the aim of the law, which was to decrease obesity rates and help consumers eat healthy. What we didn't agree with was the implementation of this law, because it doesn't help consumers in their choices. The proposed labeling in Mexico is merely an alarm system and does not encourage consumers to make better choices.
3: But isn't an alert necessary when 76% of the population is overweight or obese?
2: Absolutely. You're right. We need to set up educational programs to reduce obesity in the population, to help people make better consumer choices.
0: So, Nestlé wants to create support programs? What is certain is that the multinational wants to block any statutory requirements. Among the messages sent by Nestlé to the Swiss government is this memo.
1: The proposal is too radical and restrictive and lacks scientific rationale. The warning messages are susceptible of creating unnecessary fear in consumers.
0: We showed the memo to Mexico's Deputy Minister of Health.
4: My first response is to laugh, but it's a tragic laugh. I laugh because of the rudeness and stubbornness of the food industry, in this case, a very influential multinational corporation. The companies have spent many years developing this rhetoric. I'm not surprised to see them trying to deceive the public, claiming that labeling is not beneficial.
0: Nestlé has now even improved the formulas for a range of its products in order to avoid the dreaded black labels.
4: It's understandable for companies to protect their interests. But economic and private interests cannot be placed above the public interest. That's why we talk about separating the economic interests from political power. The political power of a sovereign nation involves protecting, defending, and promoting public interests.
0: And chief among those interests is protecting children. Nathalie Fapo-Lambert is a pediatrician who spent decades counseling overweight minors, helping them in their struggle toward a healthier diet.
5: In the past, we used to have children who were slightly overweight in relation to their age and height. But today, we have children who are massively overweight, by 20 or 30 kilos or more. What upsets me the most is the fact that children are being manipulated. They are victims of this food system. They can't help it. Often we blame the parents for making the wrong choices and buying unhealthy products. But it's extremely difficult for them to make the right choice. The labeling isn't always clear to everyone. We're violating the human rights of children. And you have to ask how far things will go. Are we willing to sacrifice one or even two generations?

0: For years now, I've been unable to look strangers in the eye. I've suffered so much from the mocking and the insults that I've retreated into my own bubble. Sometimes I don't even think of myself as a person. I'm just this ugly thing.
1: What if you didn't have your children?
0: I'd have let myself go completely and would have been dead years ago. I didn't love myself enough to find an escape. I only did it for my children because I love them and I want them to have a normal mother.
2: C'est un bateau, ça?
3: Un voilier.

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with the commentary on the dua number 24 of the Sahifa. It is the dua of Imam al-Sajjad for his parents. And last week we saw that Imam al-Sajjad alayhi salam, he prays to Allah subhanahu wa ta'ala, and he says, "O Allah, make the obedience of my parents more beloved to me than water is to a thirsty person, or rest is to a weary and sleepy person." Okay. And then Imam alayhi salam continues and he says, "Hatta uthira ala hawaya hawahuma wa uqaddima ala ridaya ridahuma." To such a point, to Allah, until I give preference to their desire over my own desire, and I think about their pleasure before I think about what is pleasing to me. Now, the Arabic word used over here is hawa. And you might have heard of this Arabic word hawa. For example, we say hawaya nafs. Okay? And the word hawa in the Arabic language can have two meanings. The first meaning of hawa is our lowly desires. Right? It's the desires from our lowly self. Okay? It's the lowly inclinations that we have. Allah subhanahu wa ta'ala, He warns us in the Quran. And He tells us, do not follow your desires. Be careful about following your desires.

says, ولا تتبع الهوى, and do not follow these lowly desires that come from you. You know, it's a little bit different from what we hear in our society. In today's society, we're told, follow your desires, follow your passion. Okay, whenever you have to make a decision, do whatever your heart tells you to do, because that is the right decision. Allah subhanahu wa ta'ala tells us in the Quran that there are two parts in you. One part is a higher part, one part is a lower part. And they're constantly in conflict with each other. There's a part which is Rahmani, there's a part which is angelic in you. And there's a part which is Haywani, there's a part which is animalistic in you. Whenever your heart tells you something, you have to discern first, where is it coming from? Is it coming from my higher self? Or is it coming from my lower self? Because if it's coming from my lower self, it can be very destructive. And Allah gives us in the Quran the example of a person. He gives us the example of Bal'am, Bal'am Ba'ura. He was a scholar at the time of Prophet Musa. And he was no ordinary scholar. According to some of the Mufassireen, he was such a great scholar that his du'as would get answered. He knew one of the Ismul A'zam of Allah subhanahu wa ta'ala. Okay? But then Fir'aun tried to deceive him and he got deceived by Fir'aun. Now look at what Allah says about him in the Quran. He says, وَلَوْ شِئْنَا لَرَفَعْنَاهُ بِهَا وَلَكِنْ أَخْلَدَ إِلَى الْأَرْضِ وَاتَّبَعَ هَوَاهُ. If we had wanted, we would have raised him, but he chose to cling to the earth. And what did he do? What brought about his downfall? Following his lowly desires. So one meaning of hawa in the Arabic language is lowly desires. The second meaning of hawa in the Arabic language is your inclinations, the things that you are drawn to, your desires, whether they are good desires or they are bad desires. There's no connotation associated to it. Okay? And this is the meaning that's being used in this section of the dua. Imam alayhi salam says that, O Allah, make obedience to my parents more beloved to me, that I reach a point where I give preference to what they desire over what I desire. Okay? It's not just what they want over what I want. It's what they desire over what I desire. Okay? Sometimes, for example, they want to eat something, I want to eat something else. I give preference to what they want to eat. I want to go for ziyarah to Iran, they want to go for ziyarah to Iraq, I give preference to what they want. I want to go for ziyarah, they don't want to go for ziyarah, I give preference to what they want. Yes, sometimes I have a good reason for what I am doing. And we spoke about that last week. But sometimes I have a desire and they have a desire. Imam alayhi salam says, I should reach a point where I give preference to what they want over what I want. Okay? And the reason why this is important is because this is where we get to step on our ego. It's very important for us to be able to step on our ego. The place where it's easiest for us to step on our ego is in our relationship with our parents. If we're not going to step on our ego for our parents, then my question is, for whom are you going to step on your ego? It's in this relationship that we have with our parents, right? And a lot of doors open up for us. Sometimes the journey of 1,000 days is covered in the obedience to parents. One of the examples that we are told is about Ayatollah Bahjat. And you know that Ayatollah Bahjat was a great scholar. He was a marja of taqlid, and he was also known to be a spiritual instructor. Okay? So he did his studies in the city of Najaf. And he said, when I first started to study in Najaf, I became a student of the famous Sayyid Ali Qadi. So I would go to him, I would learn from him, I'd even take some spiritual instructions from him. Now at that time, some people in Najaf did not have a very good opinion of Irfan. They thought of it as a deviation from the path of Islam. So what they did was they wrote a letter to his father, to Ayatollah Bahjat's father. And they said that your son is attending the classes of so and so, and he is getting deviated

from the path of Islam. So tell him to stop. So the father wrote a letter to his son, to Atla Bahjat. And first he praised him for his studies. He said, I've heard that you're doing very well in your studies. You know, that's good. But then he said, and I also request you not to perform any mustahabat. I request you not to perform any mustahabat. So no taqibat, no extra adhkar, no a'mal, no nafila prayers. He received that letter. He went to his teacher and said, what should I do? Right? Like, should I follow what my father

form any mustahabbat. So no taqibat, no extra adhkar, no a'mal, no nafila prayers. He received that letter. He went to his teacher and said, what should I do? Right? Like, should I follow what my father has asked me to do? You know, some of us, maybe we struggle to perform our wajibat. Ayatollah Bahjat was struggling not to perform his mustahabbat. So the teacher said to him that you have to obey your father. You have to give preference to his desire over your own desire. And you should maintain silence right now. Do not start arguing with your father. Okay? You do what he has told you to do. So they say that Atla Bahjat, after his wajib prayers, wouldn't perform any taqibat. He wouldn't perform nafila prayers. He wouldn't perform any extra amal. Later, his father wrote for him and said, okay, the regular mustahabbat are okay, but no extra mustahabbat. And he maintained it until his father passed away and did not complain even for once. And they say some of the greatest spiritual openings, the greatest spiritual journeys he made was during that period where he did not perform his mustahabbat. But because he gave preference to the desire of his father over his own desire. Imam alayhi salam says, حَتَّى أُوثِرَ عَلَى هَوَايَا هَوَاهُمَا وَأُقَدِّمَ عَلَى رِضَايَا رِضَاهُمَا وَاسْتَكْثِرَ بِرَّهُمَا بِي وَإِنْ قَلَّا. It's beautiful. He says, I should think of the goodness they have done for me to be a lot, even if what they have done is a little. وَاسْتَقِلَّ بِرِّي بِهِمَا وَإِنْ كَثُرْ. And I should think of the good that I have done for them to be a little, even if what I have done is a lot. Okay. Now, one of the questions is why? You know, how does this train us? What type of lifestyle does this give us? One of the commentaries of the Sahifa is by a scholar by the name of Sayyid Ali Khan. Sayyid Ali Khan has written a commentary of the Sahifa known as Riyadh al-Salikin. There he answers this. And he says, the reason why Imam alayhi salam is asking that I should think of the goodness they have done for me to be a lot is so that it increases my love for them. It increases my obedience for them. It increases my ta'a for them. You see, every human being has certain instincts within him. He has certain nature within him. There are certain things that a human being does not have to be taught. For example, we all have a sense of beauty within us. You don't have to teach me to have a sense of beauty. We all have a sense of what is right and what is wrong. فَأَلْهَمَهَا فُجُورَهَا وَتَقْوَاهَا. We all have a sense of meaning. We all seek meaning in life. This is part of our fitrah. This is part of our human nature. Allah subhanahu wa ta'ala has created us that way. One of the important senses that all of us have is a sense of shukr guzari, of being grateful. You don't have to teach a person to be grateful. You're naturally inclined to be grateful. If somebody does even a small favor for you, you will feel humble towards him. You feel like you have to do something for him. You feel like you have to say at least a thank you towards him or go and say salam to him. Nobody has to teach that to you. It's natural within us. There's a famous narration where Allah subhanahu wa ta'ala tells Prophet Musa, O Musa, make my servants love me. Yes? You've heard of this narration. O Musa, make my servants love me. And Prophet Musa says, O Allah, how can I make your servants love you? I don't control their hearts. I don't control their inclinations. I can only guarantee you my heart and the heart of my brother Harun. So Allah subhanahu wa ta'ala now tells Prophet Musa, O Musa, tell them of the blessings that I have given them and they will learn to love me. As long as they know these favors are from me, these blessings are from me, then they will learn to love me. Okay. Now here, Imam As-Sajjad alayhi salam is teaching us that we should also learn to appreciate what our parents have done for us. Even if they have done a little bit for us, we should think of it as a lot what they have done for us. It will increase our love for them. It will increase our obedience towards them. Okay? This is how a human being should always think about his parents.
What's interesting

in the Quran is often in the Quran, Allah subhanahu wa ta'ala does not tell us what are the rights of our parents. He doesn't tell us what are our duties towards our parents. You have to go in the hadith and look for them. But in the Quran, Allah subhanahu wa ta'ala will often remind us what our parents have done for us. وَقَضَى رَبُّكَ أَلَّا تَعْبُدُ إِلَّا إِيَّاهُ وَبِالْوَالِدَيْنِ إِحْسَانًا حَمَلَتْهُ أُمُّهُ وَحْنًا عَلَى وَحْنٍ. Allah says his mother carried him from one period of weakness to another period of weakness. Remember what your mother has done for you. At one of the centers, we have started to do the sharh of Risalat al-Huquq on Sunday evening sometimes. So we started with the sharh of the haq of the mother. Okay? And there, Imam Sajjad alayhi salam, when he speaks about the right of the mother, he only mentions one right. This is very interesting. He says, the right of your mother is that you should know, that's it. You should know that she has carried you in a way that nobody carries any person. She has carried you in her womb. She has carried you in a way that nobody carries and protects and provides for another person. And Imam alayhi salam does not mention any other right after that. He says, you should know that she went hungry as long as you're satiated. She was thirsty as long as you were quenched. She was sometimes without proper covering as long as you had proper covering. The emphasis is on knowing what your parents have done for you. So in this section, Imam Sajjad alayhi salam is teaching us that in life you should always appreciate what your parents have done for you, even if in your eyes that's a little. Because sometimes we compare what our parents have done for us versus what some parents have done for their children. And we say that my parents have not done that for me. My parents did not provide that to me. My parents did not take me for those vacations. My parents did not provide for me those clothes. Imam alayhi salam says, that's not the right way of looking at it. Sallu ala Muhammad wa ali Muhammad. And then the Imam says, وَاسْتَقِلَّ بِرِّي بِهِمَا وَإِنْ كَثُرْ. And I should think of the goodness I have done as being a little, even if what I have done is a lot. I shouldn't make a big deal of what I do for my parents. I shouldn't think that I am ever doing a lot for my parents. I should always think that what I am doing is not sufficient. One day a man came to the Holy Prophet and he said that my mother has become very old and she is no longer able to do tawaf. And some narrations were told he came to the Prophet. In some narrations we have, he came to one of the companions of the Prophet. And he said, O Prophet of Allah, I carried her on my back and I did tawaf with her on my back. I went 7 times around the Kaaba and I had her on my back. Ya Rasulullah, have I fulfilled the rights of my mother? Have I fulfilled what my mother did for me? And the Prophet of Allah gave a beautiful response. He said, not even for one pain, one cry that she felt when you were in her womb. Or for example, one pain that she felt when she gave birth to you. Now what this person had done was something great. This person had honored his mother. This person had taken care of his mother. This person had taken her for Hajj. Back then it wasn't easy to go for Hajj. Okay? So what is the Prophet doing? The Prophet does not want him to think that he has already done a lot. The Prophet wants him to continue serving his mother. The Prophet wants him to continue obeying his mother. The Prophet wants him to continue thinking that he still has a duty and responsibility towards his mother. Okay? Then Imam alayhi salam continues, and he says, Allahumma wa ma ta'addaya alayya fihi min qawlin. O Allah, if they were ever excessive in their speech towards me, they use harsh words against me. When they were scolding me, they got angry with me. أو أسرف علي فيه من فعل, or they became excessive in some of their actions towards me. You know, in the past, when parents would become unhappy, then it wasn't just words. You know, sometimes there came a bit of a stick with it as well. Okay, if they have, Imam is teaching us,
being

excessive in some of their actions towards me. أَوْ ضَيَّعَاهُ لِي مِنْ حَقٍ. Or there was a right I had and they couldn't fulfill it. أَوْ قَصَّرَ بِي عَنْهُ مِنْ وَاجِبٍ. Or they had a duty and responsibility towards me. There was an obligation they had towards me and they failed in those obligations. Now what? Imam alayhi salam says, فَقَدْ وَهَبْتُهُ وَجُدْتُ بِهِ عَلَيْهِمَا. I have gifted it to them. I am going to be generous towards them. And I ask you, Ya Allah, if there are any spiritual consequences for it, I want you to remove any of those consequences from them. I want to use this opportunity today to speak about forgiveness and to speak about the importance of forgiving others and the importance of not holding a grudge against people, right? Whoever that person is. Now, it could be somebody in the family. It could be somebody in the community. It could be a biological brother. It could be a brother in faith. It could be an uncle or an aunt. It could be a child. It could be a parent, right? And sometimes people will say things to us that will hurt us. People will betray when they're not supposed to betray us. They'll betray some of our secrets that's going to hurt us. Or they're going to do certain things which are painful for us, right? They'll take some things from us. Or for example, the words they say, it brings about embarrassment for us. And we feel the pain of it. And sometimes we're not able to let go of it. We're not able to forget it. We're not able to bury the hatchet. Right? We feel a strong injustice has happened to us. And we say, how can I forgive this person? If I forgive this person, they get away with it. And I am the one who has to live with the pain. So sometimes it's very hard to forgive. And especially if the person who has wronged us is somebody from our family, then for some reason, it's even more difficult to forgive. Okay. So the question I want to ask today is, how do we go about forgiving others? What does it take to forgive a person? Why is it that some people find it easy to forgive and some people find it very difficult to forgive? For example, you know, sometimes you find there are people who find it very easy to forgive. Anytime you do wrong to them and you say, forgive me, they've forgiven you. They don't even ask you, what did you do? If you tell them, I was backbiting about you, they're not going to ask you, what did you say? Who did you say it to? How often did you say? They say, I've forgiven it. Let's move on. Right? There's some people who find it very easy to forgive. You know, why is it that they find it easy to forgive? Okay. Don't they have emotions? Don't they have a memory? The Quran gives us the example of Prophet Yusuf. And the brothers of Prophet Yusuf, right? And the brothers of Prophet Yusuf did a great injustice to him. Now think about what they did. They took him from his father. They took him from a prophet of God. They put him at the bottom of the well. And the reason why they put him at the bottom of the well is because they couldn't bring themselves to kill him. They said, let us leave him over here. Either he'll die or he'll go to a land far away. They left him alone in the darkness of the night. Right? But many years later, when they came to Yusuf and they recognized Prophet Yusuf and they asked him to forgive, he forgave them. لا تثريب عليكم اليوم. Not only he forgave them, what's interesting about Prophet Yusuf, he doesn't even blame them. He doesn't say, okay, tell me what was your mistake. Or yes, you made a mistake. It's very interesting in the Quran. He says, when shaitan came between me and my brothers, he blames shaitan for it. He doesn't even blame his brothers for it. So why was it so easy for Yusuf to be able to forgive his brothers? Now, some of you may say that, but that was after 30 years. And that was after Yusuf had become what? Yusuf had become a minister. If Yusuf had not become a minister, if Yusuf had remained in prison, would he have forgiven his brothers or not? Okay, we have a second example. The second example is an example that we hear every year

As the Shia who commemorate the month of Muharram, we hear this example every year. Okay? And it's the example of Hur. Okay? And think about the day when Hur comes to Imam Hussein asking for forgiveness. He comes on the very day when Imam is seeing the consequences of Hur's actions. Hur stopped Imam Hussein from entering the city of Kufa. Yes. When did Imam Hussein alayhi salam feel the consequences of it? Wasn't after 30 years, wasn't after 20 years. It was after a few days. And the very day when he saw that he was surrounded by his enemies, that's the day when Hur comes and says, Yabna Rasulillah, are you able to forgive me on this day? Subhanallah. And you find that Imam alayhi salam, without even any hesitation, forgave him. Does Imam not have emotions? Does an Imam have memory? He can see in front of him what's happening. Why is it that Imam is able to forgive? One of the main reasons why the Imams and the Prophets were able to forgive is because they had a greater perspective on life. They had a greater purpose in life. They had a broader vision for life, right? They were not stuck in small things. Sometimes when we're not able to forgive somebody for small things, we really have to reflect upon ourselves. Because it's a sign that we don't have a bigger purpose in life. If we're not able to forgive people for small things, it's more a reflection of ourselves than it's a reflection of that person. It's a sign that we have a very narrow perspective on life. We have sometimes a shallow perspective of life. We don't have a higher purpose in life. Allah subhanahu wa ta'ala, when He wants to encourage us to forgive, He begins by giving us a bigger perspective on life. Allah says in the Quran, Bismillahir Rahmanir Rahim, وَسَارِعُوا إِلَىٰ مَغْفِرَةٍ مِّن رَبِّكُمْ وَجَنَّةٍ عَرْضُهَا السَّمَاوَاتُ وَالْأَرْضُ أُعِدَّتْ لِلْمُتَّقِينَ. And hasten towards forgiveness from Allah in Jannah. Turn your focus to Jannah. How big is this Jannah? Its vastness is the expanse of the heavens and the earth. We promised it for the muttaqeen. Who are the muttaqeen? الَّذِينَ يُنْفِقُونَ فِي السَّرَّاءِ وَالضَّرَّاءِ. These are people who give in hardship and ease. وَالْكَاظِمِينَ الْغَيْظَ وَالْعَافِينَ عَنِ النَّاسِ. These are meant for people who are able to subdue their anger and they're able to forgive other people as well. Allah subhanahu wa ta'ala says, if you have a broader view of life, if you have a greater purpose in life, if you are striving for Jannah and Akhirah, you will find it easy to forgive people. But if you are stuck in the life of this world, you'll find it difficult to forgive other people. Another point we find in the religion, which is a very important point, is that the religion teaches us that when you can't forgive others, then you're harming yourself more than you're harming that person. You're hurting yourself more than you're hurting that person. By forgiving others, you're freeing yourself. By forgiving others, you're opening yourself to the rahmah of Allah subhanahu wa ta'ala. Our fourth imam has a beautiful dua in the sahifa. He says, Allahumma inni a'tadhiru ilayka. Oh Allah, I seek forgiveness from you. For what? Okay. It's very interesting. He says, Oh Allah, I seek forgiveness from you. For what? I seek forgiveness for the time. Min madhlumin dhulima bihadrati falam ansurhu. There was a madhlum. He was oppressed in front of me. Something wrong was done to him in front of me. I failed to help him. For example, somebody is backbiting somebody else. That person is not there to protect himself. I didn't do anything about it. Oh Allah, I ask you to forgive me for that. And وَمِن مُسِيءٍ اِعْتَذَرَ إِلَيْهَا فَلَمْ أَعْذِرْهُ. And somebody who committed a wrong, and he came and sought forgiveness from me, but I didn't forgive him. I didn't accept his apology. Oh Allah, I ask you forgiveness for not accepting his apology. For not forgiving him, right? You know, when we hold grudges, we hold animosity, we hold history, we hold enmity, it's an emotional baggage.

It's for us. It's a heavy baggage that we're carrying with ourselves. It hurts us more than it hurts others, right? When we carry jealousy, we carry anger, we carry frustration, right? Think about it. Sometimes you're not able to enjoy life because you're carrying this baggage with you. Sometimes you're not able to enjoy time with your children because you're carrying this baggage with you. Sometimes you're not able to enjoy relationships that you should be enjoying. You should enjoy your relationship with your parents, with your brothers, with members of the community. But something comes between you and between them. And that's this baggage that you're carrying in your heart. Right? So it hurts us more than it hurts that person. In fact, it's not just an emotional baggage. It's a spiritual baggage as well. We have a hadith in which we're told that the doors of Jannah are open on Monday and Thursday. So Allah subhanahu wa ta'ala on that night forgives every person who does not associate partners to Allah subhanahu wa ta'ala. Every Muslim, to some extent, is forgiven on that night. إِلَّا رَجُلًا كَانَ بَيْنَهُ وَبَيْنَ أَخِيهِ شَحْنًا. There is only one exception. Who is not forgiven on this night? On this night, that person who has animosity, who has hatred, who has jealousy, who has a grudge, who can't bury the hatchet, who can't let go of things, who can't forget about things, who can't forgive the other person, Allah subhanahu wa ta'ala says, that person, if he's not able to forgive others, then he shall also not receive forgiveness either. Okay? So what are some practical steps? And we want to end with those practical steps. I want to share three practical steps with you. The first step is that if somebody has done some wrong to us, if somebody has hurt us, if somebody has, you know, given us some hardship, the first thing that we can do for them, the easiest thing that we can do for them, is to make dua for them, is to pray to Allah subhanahu wa ta'ala for them, right? That, oh Allah, forgive this person. Oh Allah, increase in the rizq of this person. Oh Allah, guide this person. Oh Allah, soften the heart of this person. Oh Allah, give good character to this person. You know, one of the things you'll find is that sometimes you can forgive a person, but then after a while, you'll remember what they had done. And it will trigger emotions in you. Forgiveness sometimes does not happen overnight. Sometimes it takes a period of time. So every time you remember and your emotions become strong, at that time, turn to Allah subhanahu wa ta'ala. Make dua for that person. The second thing that we can do is that whenever we see that person, we say salam to them. The least that a Muslim can do for another Muslim is to say salam to him, to meet that person, to shake hands with that person, to ask them how they are doing. You know, we don't have to, for example, call them home for dinner if we can't do that. We don't have to, for example, do a lot of things with them. But the least we can do is say salam to them. The least we can do is go up to that person. There's a beautiful hadith we're told when two people have an issue between them, they have a conflict between them, both of them have a grudge against each other, the one who is the first to go to his brother and to reconcile with his brother, amongst those two, he will also be the first person to enter Jannah, to go to that person. Okay? And the last thing which I found in the ahadith, which has been given importance, is that if we find there is a grudge, there is some animosity, the heart is not able to let go of what it is supposed to let go, then one of the things we're encouraged to do is to shake hands with them, to embrace them, to hug them. If they are, for example, close family, like our children, our spouses, to hold their hand. Okay? We have a hadith from the sixth Imam, Imam al-Sadiq alayhi afdalu salati wa salam. فَأَيُّمَا رَجُلٍ غَضَبَ عَلَى ذِي رَحِمٍ. If ever a man becomes angry on a member of his family, is unhappy with a member of his family, then he should go close to him and he should touch him, like shake hands or embrace. فَإِنَّ الرَّحِمَ إِذَا مُسَّتْ سَكَنَتْ. Surely members of the family, when they feel the touch, they feel physical touch, their hearts will come to rest. Inshallah, these are some practical things that we can try to act upon it, to bring about mahabbah, to bring about mawaddah.

and to let go of any grudges, any jealousy, any anger, any frustration that we have towards member of the family, towards members of the community. We pray to Allah subhanahu wa ta'ala on this day of barakah and rahmah. O Allah, we pray to you to accept all of our good deeds and to forgive all of our sins. O Allah, we pray to you to keep us on siratul mustaqim. O Allah, we pray to you to grant us makarimul akhlaq. O Allah, we pray to you to give us increase in our iman and amalu salih. O Allah, make us the close followers of the Quran and the Ahlul Bayt. O Allah, we pray to you for those who are sick and suffering to grant them a complete and a quick recovery. O Allah, we pray to you for those who have been injured in the recent events. O Allah, we ask you to grant them a complete and a quick recovery. O Allah, we pray to you for our marhumin, in particular the shuhada of Islam. O Allah, shower them with your rahmah and your maghfirah. And O Allah, elevate their status and grant them a place with the Ahlul Bayt alayhim assalam. O Allah, we pray to you for our brothers and sisters who are struggling around the world. O Allah, we pray to you for our brothers and sisters in West Asia. O Allah, we ask you for those who are in Iran, those who are in Lebanon, those who are in Palestine, those who are in Yemen, those who are in Iraq, those who are in other parts of the Muslim world, wherever the Muslims and followers of the Ahlul Bayt are suffering and struggling. O Allah, we ask you to protect them with your protection. O Allah, we ask you to protect their communities and their families with your protection. O Allah, we ask you to unite and strengthen the rose of the Muslimin. O Allah, we ask you to remove the zalimin and the oppression from the lands of the Muslimin. O Allah, we ask you to hasten the reappearance of the 12th Imam. O Allah, make us amongst the helpers of the 12th Imam. O Allah, make the heart of the 12th Imam pleased with our actions and our decisions. And O Allah, we pray to you to grant us in this world the ziyarah of the Ahlul Bayt and in the hereafter the shafa'ah of the Ahlul Bayt. Sallu ala Muhammad wa Ali Muhammad.

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0: All praise belongs to Allah, Lord of all the worlds.
1: Ar-Rahman Ar-Rahim.
0: The All-Beneficent, the All-Merciful. Master of the day of retribution.
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0: You alone do we worship, and to you alone do we turn for help.
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0: Guide us on the straight path.
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0: In the name of Allah, the All-Beneficent, the All-Merciful.
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0: All praise belongs to Allah, Lord of all the worlds.
1: Ar-Rahman Ar-Rahim.
0: The All-Beneficent, the All-Merciful.

master of the day of retribution. You alone do we worship, and to you alone do we turn for help. Guide us on the straight path. The path of those whom you have blessed. Such as have not incurred your wrath, nor are astray.

0: For 60 years, Tanfoam has been part of the dreams, comfort, and lives of Tanzanians. Generations have changed, times have changed. But one thing has remained the same, the assurance of a good night's sleep. Today, this legacy of excellence has earned Tanfoam official recognition as a super brand. From cities to villages, Tanfoam is ours. We trust it. It has raised generations. The people of Tanzania have spoken. There is only one mattress. Tanfoam. It supported our grandparents, and today their grandchildren still sleep on it.
1: 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Inshallah, we're going to raise our hands and give the wasila of Muhammad wa Ali Muhammad alayhi salam. Allahumma bihaqq Fatimata wa biha wa ba'liha wa baniha alayhi salam. Ya Allah, we all have gathered here with supplications that we have for this world and the hereafter. We request you, Ya Allah, to fulfill all of those hajat. We request you further, Ya Allah, about the reappearance and the dhuhur of Imam Sahib al-Zaman. We request you, Ya Allah, to hasten the dhuhur of Imam Sahib al-Zaman. Make us among his companions. Make us among his supporters. Make us among those people that are going to lay their lives for their cause. We request you further about our marhumin, Ya Allah, to elevate their statuses, to forgive their sins, and to give them the proximity of Muhammad wa Ali Muhammad alayhi salam. And Ya Allah, very important dua, allow us to leave this world in the state of iman and faith and upon the path of wilayah, inshallah. Salawat ala Muhammad wa Ali Muhammad. Allahumma salli ala Muhammad wa Ali Muhammad. Indeed, it's a true honor that we all have gathered here on the eve of Friday, the Thursday night. And inshallah, without going into so much tamhidat and so much introduction, inshallah, we're going to come right into the sulbul mawdu, right into the center of the topic. And

The topic that we want to discuss tonight pertains to chapter 85 of Quran, the Holy Quran, that is called Was Suratul Buruj. As you have you heard about Suratul Buruj, you know, mashallah, a lot of people, you know, they memorize the Quran, they memorize the 30 juz at least, right? Suratul Buruj is one of the surahs that have very significant and very important messages within it. And inshallah, coming to the main part of the surah, when it starts with the qasam, with the oath that Allah Almighty is taking. وَالسَّمَاءِ ذَاتُ الْبُرُوجِ وَالْيَوْمِ الْمَوْعُودِ وَشَاهِدٍ وَمَشْهُودٍ. So by the skies that contains beautiful stars and glittering stars and the rising stars within it. By the day that is promised, referring to the day of judgment, and by the witness and what is witnessed. Samajh rahe? Ek shahid hai, dusra mashhood hai. 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Chunanchah Parwardigar teen cheezon ki qasam kha raha. Allah is taking oath of three things. One is the sky that has beautiful and glittering stars within it, the glowing stars within it. The second qasam pertains to the day of judgment. And the third qasam, the third oath pertains to the witness and what is being witnessed. My topic is not the initial part of the surah, but since we have started the initial part of the surah, I would like to highlight the tafsir of Al-Muhammad alayhi wasalam. And one of the very important tafsir that is written is by Allama Hashim Bahrani, rahmatullahi alayhi. He has a tafsir that's called what? Al-Burhan fi tafsir al-Quran. Beautiful. When you go under his exegesis, when you go under his elucidation, when you go under his explanation, and when he is explaining, what refers as shahidin wa mashhud, the one who is witnessing and the one who is being witnessed. He quotes a riwayah from Imam al-Sadiq alayhi salatu wasalam that says, Allahumma salli ala Muhammad wa alim. Ash-shahidun wa mashhud an-nabiyyu wa amirul mu'minin Ali ibn Abi Talib alayhi salatu wasalam. Allahumma salli ala Muhammad wa alim. The one who gave witness was the Messenger of Allah Almighty, and the one for whom the witness is given, the testimony is given, is none other than the Commander of the Faithful, Ali ibn Abi Talib alayhi salatu wasalam. So let's, Allahumma salli ala Muhammad wa ali Muhammad. Let's go to the part again, was-sama'i dhat al-buruj. Now there's a beautiful riwayah that Allama Hashim Bahrani quotes one more time, and that is from Ibn Abbas, and he's quoting from Messenger of Allah Almighty. Now see how beautiful the riwayah is. He says, Dhikrullahi Azza wa Jal Ibadah. The remembrance of Allah Almighty, the mighty and the majestic, is an act of worship as an act of ibadah. Wa dhikri ibadah. My remembrance is also an act of worship. Wa dhikru Ali ibn Abi Talib ibadah. The remembrance of Ali ibn Abi Talib, discussing the virtues and the merits of Ali ibn Abi Talib, is ibadah. Wa dhikru al-a'immah min wuldihi ibadah. And the remembrance of the imams that are from the progeny of Ali ibn Abi Talib, from the offspring of Ali ibn Abi Talib, is an act of worship. Walladhi ba'athani bin nubuwa wa ja'alani khayr al-bariyah. By Allah Almighty, who has dispatched me, who has sent me with the message, with the nubuwa, with the prophethood, and he has made me the best of the creation. Inna al-wasiyya khayrul awsiyya. My wasi, my vicegerent, Ali ibn Abi Talib, is the best of the wasi. Wa innahu la hujjatullahi ala ibadihi. And indeed, he is the proof of Allah Almighty upon the servants of Allah Almighty. Wa khalifatullahi fi khalqihi. And indeed, he is the representative, he is the caliph of Allah Almighty. He's a divinely given wilayah by Allah Almighty that came on the earth for the guidance of the humanity. وَمِنْ وُلْدِهِ أَئِمَّةُ الْهُدَى مِنْ بَعْدِهِ. And from his progeny would be the rightful and the righteous, pious imams that are going to follow him after his demise. And then it says very beautifully, بِهِمْ يَحْبُسُ اللَّهُ الْعَذَابَ عَنْ أَهْلِ الْأَرْضِ. If you want to understand why Allah withhold punishment from the creation as of this day, you know, all the crimes that previous ummats have done, almost all the crimes they are doing it right now. Almost

all of them, right? You go to any of the crime that can possibly come into your mind. Every crime is committed right now. But why is it so that the vengeance of Allah Almighty, why is it so the punishment of Allah Almighty has not been descended? It says by the grace and by the haq and by the virtue and by the excellence of Al-Muhammad alayhi salam, because of them, Allah withhold his punishment upon the creation that are dwelling on the earth. Bihim yumsiku samaa an taka'a ala

you and by the excellence of Al Muhammad alayhi salam, because of them, Allah withhold His punishment upon the creation that are dwelling on the earth. Bihim yumsiku samaa an taka'a ala al-ardi illa bi'idhnihi. Because of their virtue, Allah makes sure that the heavens, it does not fall all the way upon the creation that are living on the earth. Bihim yumsiku al-jibala an tamida bihim. Now see how beautifully, like, we need to understand ki Parwardigar ne Ali Muhammad ko maratib kya diye hain. 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Salawat ala Muhammad wa Ali Muhammad. Allahumma salli ala. Bihim yumsiku al-jibala an tamida bihim. Because of their virtue, Allah protects and withholds the mountains that it does not fall upon the creation again. Bihim yukhriju an-nabat, bihim yasqi al-khalqa al-ghaytha. Because of the virtue of Al-Muhammad, Allah gives water to the creation. Because of the virtue of Al-Muhammad, Allah puts forth the vegetation that earth has on its top. Then it goes further. Dekhen kitne aasan tareeke se chali riwayat, main bhi usi ayat par aane wala hu jo shuru ki ayat hai. And as Prophet sallallahu alaihi wasallam is discussing the merits after merits and after merits, he says, "Hum awliya Allahu haqqa wa khulafa'uhum sidqa." If you want to understand the rightful caliphs, if you want to understand the most beloved by Allah Almighty in this creation, they are none other than Muhammad wa Ali Muhammad. Hum 'iddatun ka'iddati shahrun wa hiya 12 shahrun. You want to understand their total numbers? Their total number pertains to the total number of months, and there are 12 months within a year. And then it says further, wa 'iddatuhum 'iddatu nuqaba'i bani Israel. And if you want to understand a little bit more elucidation about their numbers, their numbers equal to the number of the chiefs that were there at the time of Musa in Bani Israel. The number were there in 12. Likewise, the number of the imams that are going to come after me are going to be 12. And then he recites this ayah, وَالسَّمَاءِ ذَاتُ الْبُرُوجِ. And then he asks the explanation from Ibn Abbas. Oh, Ibn Abbas, do you understand? What does it mean when I'm seeing the sky here? What does it mean when I'm seeing the stars here? Ibn Abbas kehte hain ki, ay Nabi Khuda, aap khud hi samjha dijiye ki iska matlab hai kya. 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As far as the sky is concerned, the sky refers to none other than the Messenger of Allah Almighty. And the stars are equal to 12 stars that are going to come after me. The first of them would be Ali ibn Abi Talib, and the last of them would be none other than the Qaim of Al-Muhammad alayhi salam. Allahumma salli ala Muhammad wa ala. When he gives this explanation, we come to the next para that we want to discuss. That is going to be the topic that I want to speak. And that pertains to the sabr that we need to have, the forbearance that we need to have, the patience. Again, looking into the story that we have of the people of Trench. قُتِلَ الْأَصْحَابُ الْأُخْدُودِ. The people of the Trench are indeed cursed, are indeed looked down upon. An-nari dhatal waqood. They were the one that lit the fire that was full of fuel. Idh hum alayha qu'ud. And they were sitting next to the trenches. They were sitting next to the digs, the hole that they have digged in which they have put the fire, in which they have put the wood fires in it. खंडक को खोदा था जिसमें आग को लगाया था उसके बराबर में 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committing against the believers, whatever they were doing. وَمَا نَكُمُ مِنْهُمْ إِلَّا أَن يُؤْمِنُوا بِاللَّهِ الْعَزِيزِ الْحَمِيدِ. And there was no criticism that they had of those people that they were throwing them into the dig,
And there was only one thing that was concerning them, that was their belief in Allah.

Almighty, the one who is the most powerful and the one who is most praiseworthy. So that is the story that Allah Almighty is mentioning about the sabr, about the patience, about the forbearance of the people that were thrown into the trench. They were thrown into that trench in which the fire was littering there. So what is that story that we come across of the story of the people of the trench? We have this riwayah again. We go to the riwayah of Imam Muhammad al-Baqir alayhi salatu wassalam, in which Allahumma salli ala Muhammad wa ali Muhammad. The riwayah says that one time, one bishop, inna uskufu Najran, dakhala ala Amir al-Mu'mineen Ali ibn Abi Talib. One of the bishops, he came in from the place Najran. Najran, you all understand, right? When we are celebrating Mubahala, we know the bishops came in, we know the Christians came in, they came in from the city or the province or the land of Najran, right? Even as of today, you go there, they have the province of Najran. You go to south of Saudi, that is the province of Najran that is bordering Yemen, right? So the bishop came in to meet Amir al-Mu'mineen. Fajara dhikru ashab al-ukhdud. Then there was this discussion about the people of the trench. The people of the trench has been mentioned in Surah Al-Buruj. Amir al-Mu'mineen said, Inna Allah tabaraka wa ta'ala ba'atha nabiyyan habashiyan fi qawmihi wa hum fil habashiyati. That Allah Almighty, He dispatched one of His prophets, one of His messengers to Abyssinia, to Habasha, and He was there to call them towards the path of Allah Almighty. فَدَعَاهُمْ إِلَى اللَّهِ عَزَّ وَجَلْ جَبْ وہ گیا تو انہوں نے سب کو اللہ کی راہ کی جانب بلایا. He called them towards the path of Allah Almighty, towards the religion of Allah Almighty, towards the way of Allah Almighty. فَكَذَّبُوهُ وَحَارَبُوهُ وَظَفَرُوا بِهِ. So they falsified the message, whatever was coming in. Not everybody, but majority of them, they falsified the message. They neglected the message. They rejected the message. They renounced the message. They did not accept the message. And not only that, they fought against the Nabi and his followers. They fought against that Nabi that was being sent to them. They fought against him and also the followers of them. And ultimately, they had the upper hand when they were fighting against the messenger that Allah Almighty sent towards them. When that happened, فَخَدَّ الْخُدُودَ. What they did next was that they digged in the trenches. As they digged in the trenches, as they digged in the holes, the big, big holes, the big, big trenches, then they put the fire and the firewoods and the fuel within those trenches. And as they put the fire into those trenches, the riwayah says, فَلَمَّا كَانَ حَرًّا. 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You know, were two difficult options, right? And the riwayah says, فَأَعْتَزَلَ النَّاسٌ كَثِيرٌ. There were so many of those people that withdrew from their faith, that abandoned their faith, that left their faith. They renounced their faith جب انہوں نے آگ کو دیکھا کہ آگ سامنے آئی ہوئی ہے. ایسا ہی ہوتا ہے, اکثریت چھوڑ کے چلی جاتی ہے. یہ پہلی دفعہ نہیں ہوا ہے. علی بن ابی طالب کے زمانے سے ہوتا ہوئے چلا رہا ہے, نبی 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O Messenger of Allah Almighty, as much as you would strive, most of the people, they would not be the believers. They would not be the people of faith. As much as you would try, as

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Hum aaye hain aur sirf aur sirf wazeh paigham aapki janib dekar chale jayenge. Now accepting the message or not accepting the message is not going to be through force. You're going to accept the message or not going to accept the message. The riwayah says that so many of them, they left the messenger of Allah Almighty that was being sent to them. But there were few of them that accepted the message. And when they accepted the message, they were thrown into the fire that was digged in. حَتَّى وَكَعَتَ الْإِمْرَأَةُ وَمَعَهَا إِبْنٌ لَهَا. Then finally, a woman came in, and that woman had a son, woman had an infant that was only 20 months old. 20 months old. وَهُوَ إِبْنُ عِشْرِينَ. He was not more than 20 months, right? He came in and she had the baby with her. As she came in next to the pit, next to the hole, next to the trench, again the same announcement was made. Imma an tarja'i wa imma an takdhafi fi an-nar. Either you return back, you renounce your faith, or either you're going to be thrown into this dig that we have digged in for you. Fahammat tarha nafsaha. Then for that moment, she thought that I should just throw myself, because at the end of the day, whatever I'm doing it for the sake of Allah Almighty. Whatever I'm doing it for the sake of the messenger that I have believed in. So she thinks that she should put herself in the fire. As she thinks, فَلَمَّا رَأَتْهُ. She saw her baby. 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What crime did my son committed that he had to be thrown into the fire? 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He refers to the father, she refers to the mother. Whatever bimari, whatever illness, whatever sickness that they're going through, everything is bearable. But as soon as it happens with the kids, as soon as it happens with the sons, with the daughters, whosoever it happens with, then you see the frustration coming out. 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For verily, whatever qurbani we're giving in the way of Allah Almighty, it is very, very negligible when you compare it to the majesty and the might and the ni'mat of Allah Almighty. 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That Allah and His Messenger are more beloved to him than anything else in this world. 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That he loves somebody, or he endears somebody, and he endears somebody only for the sake and sake of love of Allah Almighty. 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And for him, the third thing that is going to give him the sweetness of the iman and the sweetness of the faith and the good taste of the faith is going to be when it's going to be easier for him to be thrown into the fire than him turning his back upon the religion when Allah has protected him from the hellfire.

For 60 years, Tanfoam has been part of the dreams, comfort, and lives of Tanzanians. 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

We are believers and we have accepted Allah subhanahu wa ta'ala. We are intellectually convinced of the veracity of the Quran. That's not a question for us. The thing is, we're wondering what we get back from God if we believe. What are Allah's promises for the believers? You see, brothers and sisters, what happens is God has already given us all of the talent we need to survive and to do well. God has already given you and I everything we need to succeed. What holds us back? What keeps us from being a powerhouse? Not having hope. We give up on ourselves. Many people never live up to their full potential. They never discover their talents. They settle for being mediocre. Even if they remain on the path of Islam, they're not those believers that the Imam is looking for. All of us are insan. All of us are human beings. What does God say about human beings? This is what he says over there. أَعُوذُ بِاللَّهِ مِنَ الشَّيْطَانِ الرَّجِيمِ لَقَدْ خَلَقْنَا الْإِنسَانَ فِي أَحْسَنِ تَقْوِيمِ We created man in the best form. Already, as a believer, yes, the verse does mention after that. Some believers, some people don't use those talents. They destroy themselves. That's something else. But we as human beings have been created in the best form. We're already there. We already have all those talents. It's just a matter of now applying what's already there. There's something else that stops mu'mineen and mu'minat from living and flourishing, from having that wonderful relationship with God. There's another thing that holds some believers back. It's the difference between those who are mediocre and those who excel. One thing that robs us of joy and robs us of hope is sometimes our past. There are mu'mineen and mu'minat, people who want to desperately get close to God, to experience that wonderful relationship of being close to Him, knowing He's on their side. Man kana lillah, kana Allahu lah. But what? I think I've made too many mistakes. I've done dumb things. I've made sometimes terrible sins. I've done terrible sins. Things I'm ashamed of. If other people knew about me, they would hold their heads. They wouldn't look me in the face. Right? And I'm aware of those things, aware of those sins. That guilty feeling, that guilty conscience, the things I know about myself is keeping me from experiencing God's best. And that's not supposed to happen, brothers and sisters. In order for us to experience God's best, brothers and sisters, we don't have to have a perfect past. It's not necessary that I be the perfect mu'min ever in the past, and if that's not there, I can never be at those highest ranks and amongst the best of the best. No, even if I've had a past, I can still experience Allah's best. This is very important, brothers and sisters. Keep this in mind. Life, as you know, is a long journey. There are ups and downs in life. If there's a person, think about this, there's a person who's going on a very long trip, but in his mind or her mind, this is in the back of my mind, if I make even one slip, then it's all over. And then let's say the person does slip, because who's perfect? The person does slip. And then now, I'm almost obsessed with not making another mistake, because that doesn't even make it worse. I'm so worried. If I make a mistake, it can never be forgiven. A person who's like that, so worried in that way, I can never forget my past. It can never be right. I can never be good. This person will end up abandoning traveling. They weren't going to go on that trip. I'm hopeless about the past, suspicious of the future. This kind of believer, how will they even travel? What keeps them going? But let's say I knew that my mistakes, no matter what they were, if I make tawbah, if I'm regretful, God can fix it for me. It doesn't have to be that I'm condemned. I've made a mistake and now God got out of his marker and he crossed my name off the list. If I knew that, how much hope would I have? If I know that, look, if I make a mistake, I try my best, I get back on the path, God can fix it. I can live, I can experience, I can have that wonderful relationship with him. We have akhlaq and then we have practical irfan. We're actually being mentored by spiritual teachers. One of the things they tell their students, of course, brothers and sisters, our first job is to try our best not to commit sin. But sometimes it happens. After that, what happens? I'm supposed to pick myself up,
dust myself off, continue on the trip, continue on the journey. So we have to go over and make sure that we don't let hopelessness slip in, because if Shaitan can rob us of hope, we'll never achieve that great future. Question: how much does God love us? Because God knows even good people make mistakes. How much does God love us? How much does God care about us? How happy is he to see that we're trying and we're making effort? Especially in the end of times. They come to the Holy Prophet. They talk to the Prophet. They say that the Prophet says, how much I miss my brothers. They say, your brothers? Aren't we? He says, no, you're my ashab. My brothers, each one of them is worth 50 of you. Who are your brothers? Those people who believe in me, but they've never seen me. They've read about me. Right? You and I, we've never seen. If we were there and we saw Amirul Mu'mineen at Khaybar, who would we be? If we saw our Prophet, Prophet Muhammad sallallahu alaihi wasallam, believe me, you and I, we would be different people. Allah knows that. Our Prophet knows that. The Imam knows that. But let's remind ourselves, how much does God love even people who are making mistakes? This hadith Qudsi, awha Allah ila Dawood. God spoke to Dawood. Ya Dawood, law ya'lam al-mudbirina anni kayfa intidari lahum. If those people who are running away from me, sinners, escaping from me, not being good servants, if they knew how intidari, you know the word intidar, how I'm waiting for them. God, for mu'mineen. How I'm waiting for them. Wa rifqi bihim. How gentle I am towards them. Wa shawqi ilayhim. If they knew how much I desire them and how hopeful I was for them. Shawqi ila tarkihim ma'asi. He says, lamatu shawqan. If they knew how God felt about them, they would have died out of shawq. They would have been so happy that just knowing that God cared.

God loves that much. Just knowing, even for sinners. He says, so if that's the case with people who are running away from me, then how do I feel about those who are trying, who are making effort? Allah subhanahu wa ta'ala, he doesn't keep grudges. Some people are like that, so they think God's like that. I'll tell you something else too. Sometimes God's willing to let go, and you and I aren't. God's willing to be forgiving. He's willing to let it slide. God deals with you based on your expectations from God. If your expectation from God is bad, bad. In khayran fa khayra. If it's good, if you expect good. So sometimes God is willing to forgive. He's willing to let it go. It doesn't have to be this way. But the person, they're suspicious of God. They think bad of God. قُلْ يَا عِبَادِيَ الَّذِينَ أَسْرَفُوا عَلَىٰ أَنفُسِهُمْ. Oh, my servants who've done israf against themselves, who've done excesses, done terrible sins. He says, لَا تَقْنَتُوا مِنْ رَحْمَةِ اللَّهِ. Don't lose hope in Allah's mercy. إِنَّ اللَّهَ يَغْفِرُ الذُّنُوبَ جَمِيعًا. God forgives all sins. Allah subhanahu wa ta'ala tells us in the Quran that actually He loves those who make tawbah. People make mistakes. God loves it. He mentions this. He loves it. Those who make tawbah, he says, إِنَّ اللَّهَ يُحِبُّ التَّوَّابِينَ. God loves those who turn back to Him. Those who, instead of giving up on God, instead of listening to those people who tell them, you've done too much dirt, instead of giving up on themselves, they still expect good from God. God loves those individuals. He appreciates those individuals. Those people who don't say, it's too late, I can't experience God's goodness. They keep trying. For instance, one hadith is this. And we have to believe these promises, brothers and sisters. Hadith from Prophet Muhammad sallallahu alaihi wasallam. The hadith says this: At-ta'ib min adh-dhanb kaman la dhanba lah. The person who makes tawbah from a sin is like the person who has no sin. This is now from the Urafa when they're explaining to their students and the students of their students. They say that if you've made tawbah, you have to, this is the part, believe Allah's forgiven you. Step outside, Allah's forgiven me for that sin. That sin's over. Allah's forgiven me. Now I can move on. But I have to believe those promises. Not that Allah's still waiting for me. He's going to get me. Allah doesn't keep grudges. Allah says, whoever you are, you're welcome. Come back. I'm waiting for you.

0: 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Tanfoam. 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
1: The Congo River, a pounding pulse across Africa. 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

The river is born here. He blows bubbles like a baby. He is the Congo. Trekking 5,000 kilometers across Central Africa, he grows stronger, brazen, ferocious. Only the Amazon River moves more water, but the Congo is the world's deepest. 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He answers to many names, takes on different identities, touches countless lives. Each November, this river hosts Central Africa's most swinging party.

The largest mammal migration on Earth starts slowly. These straw-colored fruit bats fly in from all over Central Africa and gather in one grove. Swarms of hundreds become hundreds of thousands, then up to 10 million.

These unconventional conventioneers pass up food in their mad rush to get here. A place called Kasanka.

like a Roman orgy. They cram together for safety and warmth, forming one of the largest fruit bat colonies in the world.

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Quiet comes to Kasanka again.

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At twilight, they get the party started.

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With bellies full of Mabola plums, wild loquat and waterberry fruits, the bats add about 10 tons to each tree they cling to. 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

everything goes back to normal just before Christmas. But there's nothing normal about the Congo River, who begins his journey in Zambia, South Central Africa. Here, north of Kasanga, the Congo's suckled by Bangweulu, one of the largest marshes on Earth.

Wildlife thrives here. Just as the Bangweulu feeds the Congo, fish from these waters feed about 50,000 Zambians. Locals build fishing camps deep in the swamps, reachable only by wooden pirogue boats. Papyrus plants grow thick, creating a mini marshland jungle, 5 meters tall.

In this jungle, the major predator isn't a lion, but a giant bird. The shoebill. He stands 1.4 meters tall, and if his bill were a real shoe, it'd be about a man size 3.5.

motionless as a gargoyle. Near the floor of the papyrus forest, weavers brood by the water. The picky chicks assert their independence and want nothing to do with this worm. A few meters up, in the top-heavy papyrus canopy, other weavers start families of their own. The males build their love nests to attract a mate, and if she likes it, she'll move in and redecorate the nursery. But every motion starts the cradle rocking until disaster strikes, flinging a little one out of its nest.

Below the surface of the marsh, the roots of the papyrus jungle reach back in time to the domain of a creature that first settled here almost 400 million years ago, long before the dinosaurs. Like the papyrus plants, the African lungfish spans two worlds. This fish has gills, but it still needs air every half hour. Otherwise, it'll drown. Unlike most fish, it has a primitive lung. And what's more, it can perform a truly breathtaking feat. When the dry season comes and water turns to puddles and puddles turn into mud, the African lungfish finds himself in the thick of it. That's okay.

About 25 centimeters below the surface, the fish spews mucus. It solidifies to form a cocoon-like shelter that traps moisture and lets in air. The lungfish enters estivation. While most animals burn fat for energy to keep alive, the lungfish digests muscle in its tail. It can survive for months until the season changes. And salvation comes raining down upon it.

Just a few days of rain changes everything, plunging Bangveulu underwater again. As the ground starts to soften, the lungfish rise like zombies all over the place.

If need be, they could have waited 2 years or more. They climb back to the real world with help from their modified finger-like fins and hit the water.

but maybe this fella should have stayed in bed. 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Now he awakens to a world of familiar dangers.

almost before the Congo River has even begun. The thirsty Bangweulu swamp sucks up 90% of its water, keeping it in perpetual second place to the mighty Amazon. Most of the water flowing into the marshland evaporates or gets absorbed by plants. The 10% that's left leaves the swamps here as a single river.

Luapula. The Congo River wanders like a roving teenager, traipsing across Africa to find himself. He makes his way into the Democratic Republic of the Congo, a country inaccessible to most and dangerous to many. The river starts at a height of 1,000 meters.

It snakes through the acacia trees of the African bushland, which provide a comfortable habitat for guys like this. The African rock python, the biggest snake on the continent and one of the largest in the world.

He lacks venomous fangs, but the constrictor's deadly embrace does the trick.

the actions on the ground, where helmeted guinea fowl scratch for a meal of their own. This small family mob searches for seeds, worms, and insects. They're also on constant lookout.

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He's in the middle of molting, his smooth scales turning flaky. And until the scales fall from his eyes, it's as if he's looking through a plastic shopping bag. He sniffs out a path to the river. Nothing like a cool bath to soothe dry, flaky skin. The guinea fowl, which never live far from the water, head there too. They're hard to miss. The snake could be in luck. The guinea fowl huddle together, a squawking, formidable mob. The python can probably feel the vibration on the ground, but his blurred vision keeps him from locking onto just one to call dinner. The guinea fowl aren't defenseless. If pressed, they'll gang up and attack the snake. In his current state, he's at a real disadvantage. The peeling python backs down. No matter how hungry he might get, during the molt, this hunter's off his game. All the more reason to hit the water and soak off that skin. A molting snake is a vulnerable snake. At least he still has his tongue to sniff with.

At some point, even his tongue will shed. But by then, he'll be able to see again. In just a few days, he'll be rid of his scales and back in business. And very hungry. Traveling through the Democratic Republic of the Congo, the river goes by the name Lualaba. About 2,000 kilometers from its birthplace, the wide and lazy river hastens its pace, crosses the equator, and plunges over the edge of the world.

The Boyoma Falls mark the end of the river's untamed course. From this point on, nature and commerce share the water. On the other side of the Boyoma Falls, the wayward river reaches maturity, becomes navigable, and is at last called the Congo. The city of Kisangani, directly downriver of the falls, marks the start of a 1,700-kilometer trade route to Kinshasa, the capital. The ancient and the modern converge when the fishermen from the Vigenya tribe come into the city and sell their catch. The fishermen who live by the rapids have tied their fate to the fast-flowing waters. For centuries, the Vigenya have built large wooden frames to hang their traditional braided fish traps.

Hundreds of kilometers of dense jungle thicket borders these banks. Further north, jungle surrenders to savanna and becomes Garamba National Park. The watershed that forms the park's northern border feeds the Congo and his sister, the Nile. Garamba, three times the size of Los Angeles, is one of Africa's first national parks, established by Belgium in 1938. But decades of civil war and poaching have not been kind to the inhabitants. This open grassland, which attracts huge numbers of animals, invites an even swifter enemy.

When fire comes to Garamba, the breeze can whip the flames into frenzy. But the news isn't all bad. The blaze is a boon to yellow-billed kites, which flock to catch insects fleeing the fire. It's a risky mission. But it satisfies a hankering for a lightly toasted locust.

like rain, or the ebb and flow of the Garamba River, fire is simply part of the savanna's rhythm. During the current dry season, the riverbed pokes through, and that means cramped quarters for the 2,000 or so hippos living here. A single bull rules each herd, but when the water's this low and space gets tight, tensions build. And to top it off, this his age and size wins him. He picks the best place to impress the cows and secure his dominance. Hippos spend most of the day keeping cool in the water. They're buoyant and can walk along the bottom, but can't really swim. The bull parks himself by the bank without the cows getting in over their heads. When dusk falls, the hungry herd wants to leave the water to graze, but the stubborn old bull blocks their way. A young upstart moves in to challenge his authority and take the boss down a peg. Game on. The challenger faces off against the old bull.

The unhappy hippo holds his ground. His rival retreats. The old bull, proving he's still the chief hippo in charge, confidently lumbers onto land. The others hesitate, respecting his space. Eventually, they'll follow his lead.

They'll eat their fill of grasses, then return to the water before sunrise. In other parts of the Democratic Republic of the Congo, hippos face extinction, hunted and poached for meat and illegal ivory from their teeth. Here, the Garamba's remoteness protects them.

Here, the mighty river grows wider and more powerful, a superhighway fed by hundreds of tributaries that sand and sediment hitch a ride on. Over the centuries, the Congo has grabbed it to build elaborate sandcastles. The largest is almost as big as Munich. The towering island of sediment stands like a fortress

Small streams manage to cut into the remote center, but they pay a toll. Along the way, the jungle plants steal almost all the nutrients in the water. This is an island of small, highly specialized creatures.

Cut off from the nourishing waters of the Congo, the residents of this nutritional desert had to evolve cunning ways to scare up a decent meal.

The African butterfly fish gets its name from its wing-like pectoral fins. But this little fish owes its life to the shape of its body. Its flat, straight back lets it sneak close to the surface, hunting without sticking out. Its eyes focus ahead and above, not down and to the sides like most fish. That lets it lurk under the foliage with its eye trained on what's above. Things are looking up for the butterfly fish. The Congo Basin is the world's second largest rainforest. Many plants and animals in the basin live nowhere else on Earth. But this is no perfect paradise. Just like any place else, the law of the jungle never changes. Kill or be killed. The African mantis, a hunter by stealth, survives by blending in. The taxicab beetle, named for its markings, doesn't realize he's about to pick up a fatal fare.

the mantis lost the battle, but not the war. Months ago, she laid a walnut-sized egg sac by the banks of the stream.

Very few of the nymphs will reach adulthood. If food is scarce, they may even devour each other. While the butterfly fish patrols the surface, the eel catfish prowls the lower depths. But this catfish is no ordinary bottom feeder.

If it can't find food in the water, it'll dine out. It's flexible in another remarkable way, too.

An extraordinarily supple spine enables the eel catfish to bend its head down to eat, a trick most fish can't muster. This kind of evolutionary breakthrough helped vertebrates conquer the land. The Congo Basin is like a giant lab for evolution. The dense rainforest and the river's depth, speed, and rugged landscape keep species apart, so they adapt unique ways to thrive in small niches. West of Kisangani, the Congo River embraces hundreds of sand islands over the next 1,700 kilometers. Dense forest thickets grow right up to the water's edge. This is the Zanga River as it merges into the Congo. Even in a part of the world brimming with life, the Zanga rainforest takes the prize, with more species of plants and animals than almost anywhere else. Besides providing an all-you-can-eat salad bar to gorillas and others, rainforests generate more than 20% of the world's oxygen. In a forest of herbivores, plants need to defend themselves. They wage a bitter battle by tasting bad or being toxic or hard to digest. Sometimes it works, but in the war between plants and animals, one heavyweight has a secret weapon. Along the Sanga River, the dense and seemingly endless jungle gives way to

to a huge clearing, the Jungabai, the village of elephants. Forest dwellers travel far to visit this dusty 125 square meter plain.

Unlike most elephants, these African forest elephants have almost completely straight tusks to keep from getting tangled in the dense forest. The wide open space, or even the water, aren't what draws them here. They've come to Djangabai for one thing: the mud. Djangabai is like a spa, with minerals and salts the animals need for their health, but can't get enough of from the plants or the water. The minerals in the mud also neutralize caustic compounds in some of the plants they eat, an antidote to their poison. The elephants squabble over the best places. It's not just the large ones who bicker. The young want their share too.

this young calf could use a bit of practice. Those who haven't mastered the grass-cutting technique simply vacuum up the minerals from the surface. Here, it's perfectly okay if the kids eat dirt. Elephants aren't the only foodies to find this spot. They're just the biggest. There's plenty of dirt to go around.

As the Congo ripples and roars over its 4,800 kilometer course, changing everything in its path, it can often be harsh, but it always takes care of those tough enough to survive.

0: For 60 years, Tanfoam has been part of the dreams, comfort, and lives of Tanzanians. 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

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Generations have changed, times have changed. But one thing has remained the same, the assurance of a good night's sleep. Today, this legacy of excellence has earned Tanfoam official recognition as a super brand. 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We trust it. It has raised generations. The people of Tanzania have spoken. There is only one mattress. Tanfoam. It supported our grandparents, and today their grandchildren still sleep on it.

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Generations have changed, times have changed. But one thing has remained the same, the assurance of a good night's sleep. Today, this legacy of excellence has earned Tanfoam official recognition as a super brand. From cities to villages, Tanfoam is ours. 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It has raised generations. 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

0: Dacombe.
1: Rien n'est plus définitif.
2: Hello and welcome. This is Unscripted with me, Kabet Ahwaii. His name is Ghulam Mustafa, Lieutenant Ghulam Mustafa from Pakistan, actually a retired three-star general of the Pakistan's army and the former commander of a Strategic Forces Command. Amongst his credentials, he is a geopolitical

0: and defense analyst. He has a YouTube channel called Global Lens officially, where he discusses politics with a focus on Asia and West Asia. And he has said about Iran that it has done something which was unimaginable before February 28 this year. Iran dismantled U.S.-Israel aura of power, and in the process, what it did to the U.S. Welcome to the program, Lieutenant Ghulam Mustafa.
1: Thank you for having me.
0: Well, let's, I guess, begin with what I just said at the end of the intro, and that is the fact that you said about Iran that it has done something which is unimaginable, that Iran dismantled U.S.-Israeli aura of power. What do you mean exactly by that when it comes, obviously, to the situation we have at hand, which is the illegal aggression of the U.S. against Iran?
1: It's very clear. To begin with, 428th February this year, U.S. was considered to be almighty and all-powerful, at least in military sense, also in certain way, economic sense. And the people listened. When U.S. talked, people listened. Even Europe listened. At this time, two things very strange. Number one, Europe stopped listening to Trump. And number two, the plan that they had to begin with, I mean, they keep changing the goalpost. Israel and America to run down Iran to an extent that Iran would submit totally. That they have failed. And that is where I feel that the aura of power that existed just before 28 February, that is no more there now. And frankly, that's the reason I think Trump and Netanyahu don't have an off-ramp strategy. They don't know how to get out of it now, or to continue, if they wish to continue, where to go from here. We keep listening to Mr. Trump. I just heard that he claimed that he can obliterate Iran's nuclear program. I think he would have done that if it was possible for him.
0: Well, indeed. So therefore, let me jump in here real quick, because I you know, when you say what you have said about the fact that Iran has broken the myth, so to speak, that the invincibility, I guess, the image of the U.S. has been broken based on the way that Iran has retaliated against this illegal aggression. Many say, well, that's just a bunch of lies, that the U.S. is the strongest military in the world. We know, based on this latest round, that Iran has actually exceeded any outlooks there were in terms of the pinpoint accuracy that it came in terms of the bases, the U.S. bases that were targeted, in particular, actually, Kuwait and Jordan. If this is so, and combined with the fact that the U.S. is running low on its munitions, then why is it that the U.S. is actually continuing with its aggression, as we are seeing? Actually, last night was the most number of areas that the U.S. targeted in the Islamic Republic.
1: I know. The reason, I mean, frankly, I'm as surprised and in a way shocked at the way the whole thing is going on. Despite having the strongest air force in the world, strongest navy in the world, and all the armada and all the weapon system that it had, and the kind of defense system that it had created, the whole architecture starting from UAE to Qatar to Kuwait to Bahrain to Saudi Arabia, backed by Iran, backed by Jordan, and then, of course, three, four layers of defenses that are provided to Israel. All they have been penetrated. Now they have absolutely nothing to go back to. They don't know how to go to their public and tell them this is what they have achieved. Because everybody is asking Trump and his team, what is it that they wanted? What is it that they wanted to do? What is it that they wanted to achieve? And I like to repeat Mr. Clinton's words when he was commenting on this whole thing. He said that the United States has overreached and underperformed. Now, the difference is so large, the reach and the performance, the difference is so large, they just don't know how to cover it up. And that's the only way, I think they can, what they think is that if they continue doing what they have been doing previously, they will achieve the results. I mean, this is one of the most, foolish ideas that one can ever have, because you tried to do what you wanted to do, and you couldn't achieve that, and trying to, you know, build up on that again. I mean, repeating a blunder after a blunder. That is something that speaks for probably

0: the total lack of strategic understanding of the whole issue in
1: Right.
0: the US as also in Israel.
1: Well, obviously, the fact that you had the MOU come about, and that's thanks to a large degree to Pakistan, who did a terrific job in terms of being the mediator, encouraging the two sides to get together. But one of the driving forces was the fact that the U.S. Did see that militarily it was not going to achieve what it wanted in terms of the different objectives that it had. At this point, we're looking at an MOU that is null and void, at least for the time being. There are indications that Iran is going to rely, if it is going to reach a decision to go back to negotiations, that it will use MOU as the guide to be the, I guess, go-to document in terms of the negotiation process, were that to happen. What is your outlook regarding that? Do you think that there will be a return back to negotiations and for the MOU to be the basis for that to move forward in terms of the large scheme of things, which is the big, I guess, peace, the resolve that needs to be achieved between the two?
0: I think that document is a very good basis to begin to renegotiate if the whole thing has to be done. And I also understand that Iran has approached Pakistan in this regard, that they can have 10 days pause or so. Maybe I'm wrong, but this is what was reported in our media. But if that is so, I think Iran is playing wisely. It's time to talk, and it's the only way they can get out of it. I mean, Iran is already suffering. But the only way America and Israel can get out of it is the way they talk it out. They talk it out on the table. And I mean, certain things that Iran needs to do, Iran has, like the Strait of Hormuz, that already was decided. And that is where I think the problem restarted. If it was decided, why the hell the Americans had to try and sneak through the Omani lane, so to call. So therefore, I think it's a good basis, and that if the talks begin again, Pakistan is already, as you said, done a great job. Pakistan is again ready to do it because the peace in the region is what we need, and we don't need any more bloodshed going around. We don't need any more people to suffer
1: Indeed.
0: because if this continues, Iran has only one option: to strike at the American bases, and the accuracy with which it struck Jordan's bases, that should be an eye-opener for Trump and Netanyahu both. I think they'll come around to talk.
1: Okay, so you mentioned the fact that Iran is doing the right thing, is retaliating, hitting American bases in the West Asia region. But one of the things that is somewhat creating a friction, for lack of a better word, between perhaps, and my question to you is this, between Pakistan and Iran would be the fact that you have Saudi Arabia that, from what we understand, was targeted by Iran in terms of three areas that were hit. Now, we know that Pakistan and Saudi Arabia have a defense pact that was signed, which basically puts each responsible for defending the other. Do you think that there is a worry there that Pakistan needs to make a decision or puts Pakistan in a situation where it may be compromised in terms of being that mediator? Or no, maybe it's more of a perhaps motivation for Pakistan to maybe up its efforts to bring about the two sides?
0: I mean, I'm sure you know that Pakistan has done a lot in this regard as well, trying to keep Saudi Arabia calm, Qatar calm, and Kuwait and Bahrain calm. UAE, of course, is a different story altogether. But it will be in Pakistan's interest, frankly speaking, that the war doesn't spread anymore. And it will be actually playing into the hands of all these people who have planned all this operation. If there were to be a war between the Muslim countries, if Saudi Arabia were to go to war against Iran itself, that would be a tragic happening, because that's something that is what Dick Cheney wanted. I mean, the crescent of one sect against the crescent of the other sect. I mean, that may be so, but that is how they think. But when it comes to Islam itself, I think that is where it is very, very tragic that if this were to be happen. Therefore, Pakistan has a motivation.

0: And Pakistan is trying, and hopefully Saudi Arabia has played very well so far, and they have been very calm and very calculated in their response. And I'm sure they will continue to do so, and I hope they do so, because now I got a news that Trump has tried to win away Saudi Arabia from everybody else by offering them the nuclear deal. So therefore, I think it's in the interest of our brothers in Iran, as also in Pakistan and elsewhere, that the talks begin and we reach a conclusion which leads to peace.
1: Okay, it's interesting that you mentioned that, because that really caught many off guard and by surprise. I'm sure perhaps in some ways it did also catch you by surprise when you heard that the U.S. administration, directed by Trump, obviously, has granted Saudi Arabia the ability to enrich uranium. And this is without, from what I understand, enacting international safeguards, which obviously is intended to prevent nuclear weapons. I mean, what type of message is that sending? It sounds to me, and correct me if I'm wrong, that that's a message actually going to the Israeli regime, which is very critical of the fact that this should not happen in the first place, because obviously they don't want the balance of power to be tilted in any shape or form, since even though they don't declare it, but they have nuclear weapons. And maybe in a sense to, as you said, pull Saudi Arabia away from Iran and send a message to Iran at the same time that, see, if you come to our side, we'll give you the chance to develop your nuclear, civilian nuclear program, which Iran has stated it's civilian anyways.
0: I think that's the purpose. The second purpose probably could be there because China is already in the game, already offered this deal to Saudi Arabia, and was a lot of money. So therefore, probably Trump and his administration thought that if they can win this game, they'll keep China out of it. Obviously, message directly to Israel that they are now ready to accept Saudi Arabia as a equal strategic partner, so to speak. But I'm sure it's not going to go through because it has yet to go to Congress. And then when I said that there's China in the game, China won't let us ride that easily.
1: Taking a look at the relationship that Pakistan has with the U.S., I mean, it's very interesting to see the way that it has juggled all the sides involved here. On the one side, you have Iran. On the other side, you have the U.S. I'm curious as to why there is such praise coming from the Pakistani side when it comes to the U.S., for example, from Prime Minister Shahbaz Sharif, who has even said that, you know, the U.S. president should actually get the Nobel Peace Prize. We had a very critical statement that came from the defense minister, Khawaja Asif, who said that the U.S. used Pakistan, then threw it away like toilet paper after realigning with the U.S. After the 1999, you know, September 11 attacks, and then the following relationship that ensued between the two countries. I mean, that's a pretty strongly worded statement that came from the Khawaja Asif. So what is the deal there in terms of the outlook that Pakistan has in its relationship with the U.S.?
0: Frankly, U.S. is a superpower and everybody's neighbor. Pakistan can't afford to have bad relations with the U.S. And at the same time, Pakistan doesn't need to go to the extent of the kind of relationship that we developed in following September 11. So therefore, I think there's somewhere in between that Pakistan is trying to balance it out. But otherwise, Pakistan's strategic direction is very clear, and Pakistan understands things very clearly. At least, if I were to say, I would never trust the United States of America on anything, about everything.
1: Interesting that you say that. I couldn't help but, and I'm sure you caught me talking about your YouTube channel. One of the videos had the title, Trump, Angel or Curse. I don't know if you recall that, where it said Pakistan's big gain in the form of a question mark. Trump's secret game, the real winner of the Iran deal, Pakistan or America. I'm curious as to what you mean by that. In particular, we're looking at a time now where we don't know whether there's going to be a deal or not, whether they're going to go back to negotiations or not. But based on the way you put it, it didn't really quite, it wasn't quite clear as to what would be a gain for either, especially when you use the word curse, angel or curse, in the way that you described Donald Trump.
0: Frankly, what I meant was, like I said just now, I would never ever trust the United States.

0: much less Mr. Trump, because it's not just once. There's a history of betrayal. Every time Pakistan needed support, Americans just withdrew, and instead they went on to support others who actually were working against Pakistan. Therefore, my view is very clear, and I have never even shied away from stating it, that Pakistan must never ever trust America and Trump. Therefore, having good relationship with Trump, he's not the angel. He's not the angel. He actually is going to be cursed for Pakistan if Pakistan were to fall for what the United States is trying to do. And I'm sure our people understand far better than I do because of the things that are happening elsewhere.
1: Indeed. Well, the U.S. is very hard to trust, obviously, and who better to stand up for that than the Islamic Republic, which has been burnt so many times when it comes to negotiations specifically. But one of the things that was very interesting was the precondition that the U.S. President Donald Trump set out. This is going back about a month ago when the MOU was going to be signed, where you had the U.S. President say that the Abraham Accords needs to be one of the preconditions, membership of some countries, which pointed to Saudi Arabia and Qatar as countries that should immediately sign on. We also had Pakistan, Turkey, Egypt, and Jordan who were courted on this. Pakistan rejected that outright. What do you think of this precondition that the U.S. President set out at that time? Do you think that he's going to pursue that? And what are your thoughts about the fact that Pakistan actually rejected that?
0: Pakistan had to reject it because this by itself is something that is very clear that what is he trying to do in the region, and Pakistan just can't afford. And similarly, I'm sure Turkey and other countries. Abraham Accord died way back. I have no doubts about it. And I don't think so. Other than just trying to throw a kind of a spanner in the game, Trump is also very clear that Abraham Accord is dead and buried.
1: The notion of ground incursion has been thrown about again. We knew that in the beginning of the first phase of the war that that was something that was under the microscope in terms of not only the news, but also in terms of what was coming out, the rhetoric coming out of the U.S. We're looking at the southern part of Iran at this point that have been pinpointed in terms of the targets, with some reports indicating that there's still that possibility of a ground incursion. Again, one scenario going after Khark Island, which is one of the energy hubs of Iran in terms of where it deploys out its oil. Do you think that the U.S. is not only contemplating but may be going through a ground incursion based on your military background?
0: I think it will be a bigger folly than what they've already done. Is America is not ready to go into this kind of putting boots on ground kind of operation right now. Going against Khark Island, that again would be a blunder, because what are they going to gain? I'm sure Iran is not going to let that the whole infrastructure stay as it is. There are ways of putting it out of action, and Iran has also indicated that if that were to be a step taken by America and its allies, Iran has other options to respond to it, and that is going to a strike on UAE. Can America afford doing? Can America have UAE being struck that way? I don't think so. It's going to happen. And also feel that they don't understand Iran's geography as much as they should, because the thing is like Iraq. No, Iran is a different geography, and Iran is a different people, and they are prepared. And I think they are prepared, and they should be. In their place, I would be prepared for it. And the way they have responded so far, I'm sure they are ready for it. And that way, the kind of casualties, the kind of body bags which will go back to the United States, Trump and his administration can't afford that.
1: Yeah, it's hard to understand the type of thinking or lack of it when it comes to the military moves that the U.S. is making. But not that we had enough problems existing in this region. We now have another phase of the war, which I think the door has been opened on, and that is the country of Yemen. We're looking at the Ansarullah movement that actually announced a naval blockade specifically against Saudi Arabia. Are we looking at things heating up there? Are we looking at a return of the war there with the U.S. participation?

0: behind Saudi Arabia in terms of targeting the Ansarullah movement or not?
1: I think if I were to offer one advice to Saudi Arabia, would be to stay out of it. They're already in Yemen in one form or the other, and they have tried and they couldn't achieve the objective that they wanted to. On the other hand, if you bring Yemen again, Yemen is already in a state of war. If the things heat up in Yemen, you will have Bab al-Mandab closed up, and that is something that Europe and Israel can't afford. That will actually disrupt the entire supply chain of everybody, most probably, most likely, and most the most affected would be China and the people in the Far East. So I think it will be wise on Saudi Arabia's part. And also, I would advise my brothers in Iran to keep Houthis in control, because that is something that will heat up things, and that is something that could ignite what they have been trying to do. Like I said earlier, Muslim countries going against each other's throat, Muslims' money being used against each other. That, I think, is something that must be avoided at all cost.
0: One of the entities that we have not mentioned in this conversation is the Israeli regime. Now, we know that in the past days, there has been an accumulation of these refueling jets that the U.S. has sent to the occupied territories. Many are concluding that that may be a sign that the U.S. is preparing, obviously, for enhancing and advancing a larger military operation than what it is executing right now. We know that there is then the possibility of Iran targeting the occupied territories, which is my question to you. How big a possibility is that? Because at this point, the Israeli regime has stayed out of the war game. It has not made many statements except that if we are attacked, we're gonna retaliate. Do you think that that is now closer to reality, given the fact that you're seeing these refueling jets and fighter jets, perhaps in addition, being I guess compiled there in the occupied territories?
1: There is a possibility, can't be ruled out. The reports that are coming in is of Americans increasing their air presence in the region, sending in their refueling aircraft and the other surveillance aircraft in the region. So far, they haven't come in the battlefield, so to say. They're keeping them in the background somewhere, Jordan and Israel. But if they were to be upping the ante, I don't know what for what purpose. Unless it is only aimed at creating that kind of situation where the Muslim countries go against each other. If that is the objective, and I have been saying from day one that Saudi Arabia, Qatar, Kuwait, they must ask the Americans to leave, because so long as Americans are in the region, there is never going to be peace in the region. And frankly speaking, maybe I'm exceeding my limits, but I don't find any reason for Israel to exist other than providing a reason for United States to create the kind of problem that it has already created in the region.
0: No, you obviously are expressing your thoughts and your opinion, and that's what matters here. That is why we're having this discussion that we're having. And my final question to you is this. You know, we're taking a look at the fact that whether there's right now this discussion and conversation about whether there's going to be a return to the MOU or not, whether it's going to be returned to the negotiations. But the ones who are opposed to that are saying Iran needs to advance its missile targets more so that the U.S. takes such a beating that it will then be exhausted and realize that it needs to go back to the negotiating table. Do you think that we have reached that point right now, or should Iran continue targeting the U.S. bases in the West Asian countries so that the U.S. will then realize enough is enough, we need to go back to the negotiations?
1: I think the time is already right for the negotiations to restart. Going any further is going to damage both countries, Iran as well as our other brother countries. So Iran, I think, has done a wise step, taken a wise step, and offering to restart the negotiations. And I hope Trump listens, and I'm sure he will listen, because he needs an off-ramp as badly as anybody else.

0: Therefore, he also needs for to say something to his own people that this is what he has achieved in the restarting this whole game that he did. And that is something, I don't know what is that going to be that point and that claim that he would like to make to his people. But at some point in time, there has to be a give and take. And therefore, I think negotiations have to begin and as soon as is possible. Going any further, of course, Iran can hit other targets and destroy some more aircraft and some more, inflict more casualties. But Iran is not going to gain that much as it has already gained. I mean, there is a point at which Iran must also understand that it's time to negotiate and time to get things settled. And going beyond that point is going to be useless for everybody. It's going to be pointless and going to be only disastrous.
1: Okay, very well. Thank you very much. We do appreciate you appearing on our show, Ghulam Mustafa, Lieutenant Ghulam Mustafa, who's retired. Thank you so much for joining us.
0: Thank you for having me.
1: It was a pleasure to have you.
0: God bless you.
1: That does it for this edition of the program. You heard the words there of Lieutenant Ghulam Mustafa, retired general. But obviously, his outlook in terms of the military background that he has is worth the input that he gave. Some of the points that he made is definitely worth going back to. Do log on to our website for a repeat of the program to catch all of that. All the W's at PressTV.ir. For me, Kavitavali, and the team here at Unscripted, it's goodbye.
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Respected ulama, assalamu alaikum wa rahmatullahi wa barakatuh. In this session, inshallah, we will be talking about marriage and about the significance of marriage in our relationship with Allah subhanahu wa ta'ala. I want to set the stage for one part of our understanding of marriage by drawing a contrast between the idea of marriage that we find prevalent within our society and that has also influenced many Muslims, especially young Muslims who are looking to get married or maybe have just gotten married or are still studying but planning on getting married in the not too distant future. Contrast the understanding of marriage that we have in our society with the ideal that we have within Islam. In our society, marriage is considered to be a relationship between two individuals. And it is valued in terms of the mutual agreement and consent of two individuals. That is how honoring one's marriage is understood. You honor your marriage by valuing the input and the desires and the dreams of your spouse. And that is how a marriage is sometimes seen to be at risk. If I am negligent in my duty towards my spouse. So in an extreme example, if somebody, God forbid, is unfaithful, how do we express that in society? We say they cheated on their spouse. Why? Because that is a right that the spouse has, an expectation of faithfulness or monogamy. And if one partner has not lived up to that, then they are seen as having been unfair to the spouse. Unless, of course, the spouse has agreed or consented, and then our society sees no harm with that, because as long as there is mutual respect and mutual agreement, then whatever the husband and the wife will decide, or the two spouses will decide, is between them and it is legitimate. From our Islamic conception, God forbid, if somebody is unfaithful, then the person they have wronged is their spouse, but that is the third wrong that they have committed, not the first. Like any sin, when I do wrong, then I am unjust to myself. وَمَا ظَلَمُونَ وَلَكِنْ كَانُوا أَنفُسَهُمْ يَظْلِمُونَ Whenever anybody does an injustice, an inequity, whenever somebody commits a sin, they have not oppressed God. And in fact, they have not done an injustice on others. In the primary look, in the primary view, they have done an injustice to themselves. And then they have dishonored their obligation and their covenant to Allah subhanahu wa ta'ala. They have not harmed him, wa ma zalamuna, but they have dishonored their covenant and their obligation to Allah subhanahu wa ta'ala. So you have done an inequity to God, and you have done an injustice to yourself. And then you have also been unfair and maybe dishonest to your spouse. That doesn't mean that you are now putting down the importance of a promise or a covenant that you make to a spouse, but rather it means that you are elevating the understanding of marriage and the power of marriage and the value of marriage for our own spirituality above the material level. So when I say that a person who is unfaithful
has wronged their spouse as the third party, not the first party, that's not to demote the spouse.

but rather it is to promote the institution of marriage to be something far higher than a relationship between me and another person. And therefore, I have to be much more humble and much more careful of honoring that relationship than if it were just between me and another person. And so I have promoted the institution of marriage. And in promoting the institution of marriage, I have actually promoted the importance of my spouse as well. Because now I am not going to interact with my spouse according to what he or she deserves, or how he or she treats me. But rather, I am going to honor my spouse and I am going to interact my spouse because I made a covenant in the presence of Allah subhanahu wa ta'ala. And because I see that relationship as the sunnah of the Prophet, the teaching of the Prophet and Ahlul Bayt, and a means of approach to Allah subhanahu wa ta'ala. So the love that Allah has shown me and the love that I am obligated to show Allah, and which is the basis of my obedience to the Prophet, in kuntum tuhibbun Allah, if you have love for Allah, fattabi'uni yuhbibkumullah, then follow the Prophet, Allah will have love for you. That love that Allah has shown me, and the love that I am obligated to show Him by obeying Him and by following the Prophet and becoming worthy of greater love from Allah subhanahu wa ta'ala, that is manifested and it is reflected in marriage. And so now, sometimes we have mundane differences with our spouse. Sometimes we may realize that on some superficial level, we're not even that compatible. My spouse shops at Amazon, and I cannot stand these corporations. I'm not talking about myself, necessarily. But hypothetically, my wife is a spender, I am a saver. My wife is a morning person, I am an evening person. My wife wants to have a lot of social gatherings, and I am an introvert. My wife likes to travel, and I like to stay home. Or the flip side. How many people do we know, and maybe some of us can look at our own experiences, their discussions about marriage and their evaluation of a prospective spouse has been compromised and maybe even ended because of these types of issues. And I'm not saying they're not important and that compatibility on these issues does not have certain benefits. But just like it has certain benefits, it also has certain cons. When you are different, then you can complement each other rather than just repeat each other. So there is also a benefit in not having compatibility on some of these issues if you can maintain the relationship respectfully. And there is a synergy that comes if you are compatible on these issues because you might be able to anticipate each other's preferences and thoughts, but it isn't that there is one model of a successful marriage or another. Each one brings its own pros and its own cons. But the point is that if you have a deeper basis for your marriage, if you have, and to mix the metaphor deeper or higher, if you have a higher purpose in life, then you might realize that what I thought was an issue, what I thought was an incompatibility, is really not that big an issue at all. It doesn't mean that I should be hesitant or I should be negatively disposed towards that potential spouse. And many times I have seen people, they get caught up in these details about finances, about career, about logistics and geography and timeline, and they forget to think

about and to talk about the bigger questions in life. What is the purpose of my existence? And what is the purpose of my entering into a marriage? And sometimes we embark on that journey as individuals. And while we are married, we remain individuals with a partnership, but individuals. At the end of the day, if I have a business,

is a sanctity to the unit. And the unit should function as a whole, not as two individual parts. It isn't that there should be two individuals. Both of them are equally concerned with every facet of the shared responsibility of the family. And therefore, they negotiate and they talk about every decision and reach a consensus and then move forward. That's the model that many people have of marriage in our society, an equal partnership where everything is discussed and everything is decided by consensus. And that is not un-Islamic. It is not prohibited. But what is one of the effects of that? The effect of that is that generally both partners are looking at the same issues and often have the same blind spots. Life is not always as we plan it, and it is not meant to be as we planned it. According to a hadith of Ahlul Bayt and one hadith from Imam Ja'far al-Sadiq alayhi salatu wassalam, Allahumma salli ala Muhammad. At least every 40 days, Allah sends a bala to a believer just to remind that believer that you need to pray. You need to feel vulnerable. It's a hint. It's a reminder. It's not a punishment, but it is certainly a test. It is a reward. It is a reminder. It is an opportunity to feel vulnerable, which we always are, but we don't always realize it because sometimes we're on top of the world, and to bring us back to Allah. So when those difficulties come, which family is going to be better able to maintain its stability, where both partners are equally invested in every decision and equally stressed when there is an unexpected circumstance, or a family where there is some specialization and complementarity, so that God forbid, if there is a reduction in income, if there is an unexpected expense, then maybe one partner is losing sleep and is having to scramble, but the other partner is able to maintain an even keel for the family if there are children, if there are other relatives, and even if not, it's just the two individuals, there is a baseline and a source of stability. If there is a stressful issue with regard to the health of a relative that requires extra time, that requires going out of the way to help that person, or if there is an issue involving one of the children or anybody else that the family is responsible for, if both partners have invested their entire life equally in their career and in their professional existence, then it will sometimes be difficult to give full attention to that issue. Now, once again, I am not trying to say that there is only one way to have an acceptable or a proper Islamic marriage. But what I want us to think about is to understand that all of the choices that we make, they have positive and negative consequences. They have pros and cons. Sometimes people make a decision and they assume this is the progressive or the enlightened or the better way to do things, and they will be in denial or they will ignore what they are giving up. We can make our choice because Islamic law and Islamic fiqh has given a great deal of flexibility about what a husband can do and about what a wife can do. And there will be a discussion and there will be a negotiation and there will be compromise. But we don't want that discussion or that negotiation or that compromise to be based on ignoring what we are choosing to prioritize and what we are choosing to give up.

And this is reflected very beautifully in Surah Ar-Rum. You are all familiar with the verse, وَمِنْ آيَاتِهِ أَنْ خَلَقَ لَكُمْ مِنْ أَنفُسِكُمْ أَزْوَاجًا لِتَسْكُنُوا إِلَيْهَا وَجَعَلُوا بَيْنَكُمْ مَوَدَّةً وَرَحْمَةً إِنَّ فِي ذَلِكَ آيَاتٍ لِقَوْمٍ يَتَفَكَّرُونَ. Allah subhanahu wa ta'ala, one of his signs is that he created amongst you spouses. لِتَسْكُنُوا إِلَيْهَا. Some people have this misconception that marriage in previous times was an economic or a political negotiation between families, and it was not based on love, or it was not based on actualized individuals. But the Quran, in this section of Surah Ar-Rum, if you have time, go back and refer to it. There are six signs that Allah mentions in succession. The first of them is his creation, that he made us from dust, ثم أنتم بشر تنتشرون. Then you are human beings who have spread throughout the land. And the very second sign that Allah mentions is that Allah has created spouses for us, لتسكنوا إليها, so that we find tranquility and peace with our spouses. There is love, and there is a sense of tranquility at the heart of marriage as described in the Quran as a divine sign. It wasn't just a relationship of convenience. It wasn't a relationship of political or economic or social need on the part of a man or on the part of a woman or on the part of families. And then Allah subhanahu wa ta'ala says, in order for you to have that tranquility, وَجَعَلَ بَيْنَكُمْ مَوَدَّةً وَرَحْمَةً, Allah placed between you love and mercy. And now this is not just a sign for our hearts and our emotion. إِنَّ فِي ذَلِكَ آيَاتٍ لِقَوْمٍ يَتَفَكَّرُونَ. It is there for you to ponder with your mind. What the Quran wants us to appreciate is that as human beings, we are not meant to be islands. And we are not actualized and enlightened and empowered as individuals. But rather, our highest actualization and empowerment is when we specialize in those things that Allah has given us as our ideal, and also those things that we are best able and capable to providing. And then we search for a spouse to complete and to complement us, so that we recognize our inherent vulnerability and our need for another person's presence in our life by developing a relationship and by honoring that person, a husband honoring his wife and a wife honoring her husband, we become more cognizant of Allah subhanahu wa ta'ala. This sign is the basis for tafakkur. And tafakkur is what leads us to Allah subhanahu wa ta'ala. And so the final point that I will make is that we want to have a different framework for our marriage than we find in general society. Not just to be an individual where I am not going to depend on anyone else, but to be an individual recognizing what Allah has given me of strengths and weaknesses, and to seek to become completed by another individual. Allah subhanahu wa ta'ala has given us all of our faculties to recognize Him and to move close to Him. Our society thinks of belief in God as an exercise of the mind and logic. But in reality, our heart, all of our emotions, our anger, our sense of beauty, our passion, our competitiveness, all of the faculties that exist within our being, including our mind and our thinking, and I will point here rather than here, but wherever you're comfortable, all of those faculties are

are means for us to approach Allah subhanahu wa ta'ala. But the key is for us to be able to move past the ego. For us to move past serving ourselves. And in a society that is so permeated by the ego and by individuality, even when we come to religion, it is, what am I interested in? What do I want? How do I want to practice? How do I want to feel? So even our religiosity becomes a service of the ego. The first step of true spirituality is to move past the ego. And there is no better way to move past the ego in humanity than marriage. Honoring your spouse, and then the parents of your spouse, they didn't raise you, and now you are mahram to them, and you have to treat them as your own elders and as your own parents. And if you are blessed with children and other relatives, then that is a further expression of the love that comes from marriage itself. That is the most powerful way that any human being will be able to express the movement from the ego and to become worthy of ubudiyyah. Then you're going to plant in that fertile ground. But until you get married, your land is barren. It needs nutrients, it needs minerals, it needs fertilizer, it needs water. If you're married, then you have those nutrients. Now you have to plant and you have to nourish for it to grow. But if you're not married, it's barren land. The seed is going to go to waste. And that is why ahadith tell us that a 2 rak'ah prayer made by a married person is better than 70 rak'ah prayed by a single person. It's not just because you're protected from sin, but it is because the ground is now fertile. You have practiced and you have a relationship that is going to help you move past the ego. And now you have to work and honor it. And if you can do that, then you are receptive to God's love for you and to discovering a much more powerful love of God than is ever possible for just an individual and a person who is guided and limited by their ego. Assalamu alaikum wa rahmatullahi wa barakatuh.

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0: All praise belongs to Allah, Lord of all the worlds.
1: Ar-Rahman Ar-Rahim.
0: The All-Beneficent, the All-Merciful. Master of the day of retribution.
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0: All praise belongs to Allah, Lord of all the worlds.
1: Ar-Rahman Ar-Rahim.
0: The All-Beneficent, the All-Merciful. Master of the Day of Retribution. You alone do we worship, and to you alone do we turn for help. Guide us on the straight path. The path of those whom you have blessed. 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

0: For 60 years, Tanfoam has been part of the dreams, comfort, and lives of Tanzanians. Generations have changed, times have changed. But one thing has remained the same, the assurance of a good night's sleep. Today, this legacy of excellence has earned Tanfoam official recognition as a super brand. From cities to villages, Tanfoam is ours. We trust it. It has raised generations. The people of Tanzania have spoken. There is only one mattress. Tanfoam. It supported our grandparents, and today their grandchildren still sleep on it.
1: 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Holy Quran, especially as because he is an exemplar for all youth until today. In the previous discussion, we looked at the correlation between Yahya alayhi salam taking hold of the Torah with authority and firmness and being very rigid, immovable in his application of it, but tempering it with wisdom and understanding how to be able to maximize the situation, especially in accordance with the types of individuals that he would be faced against. As we know previously, in the sequence of ayat, Zakariya alayhi salam was worried about his cousins, meaning it would be the uncles, the elders of Prophet

he alayhi salam, the high priests and rabbis of Banu Israel, those that had been in power and position for 50 and 60 years that would have authority. Yahya alayhi salam needed to be able to take authority back from them. Cannot do so with cowardice and infirmness. Rather, he has to do so with power, tempered with wisdom and foresight in understanding how to be able to tackle the challenges in front of him. But this sequence of ayat is actually a sequence that starts 10 attributes of Prophet Yahya alayhi salam. The first is that he has wisdom whilst he is still a child. The second is that he is given compassion, not only ordinary compassion that a human being has. A human being is by his nature a very compassionate being. Why? Because all of us experience pain. All of us understand fear. All of us understand loneliness. And as a result of having experienced those things, we are compassionate towards others in hoping that we can ensure that they don't feel the same things or how to help them avoid or return from fear to safety, from hunger to fullness, from all of these qualities. It comes from being a compassionate individual, having tenderness towards others. The difference is, in this ayah, Allah subhanahu wa ta'ala doesn't just say that Yahya alayhi salam has tenderness. He says he has tenderness min ladunna, from us. Firstly, you'll recall in the sequence of ayat, Allah subhanahu wa ta'ala is asked for an heir, not from Zakariya, from you, Allah. Look how the ayat mirrors one another. Fahabli, gift to me, min ladunka, from you, Allah, waliya. And now Allah says, he has hananan min ladunna, from us, tenderness from us. How tender is Allah subhanahu wa ta'ala? In a sentence, we have the prophetic hadith which says that Allah is more merciful to us than a mother is to her own child 70 times over. As you know, 70 here isn't a literal number. It's not an estimation. It's a number that helps us to understand the infathomability of the level of mercy. We can't understand God's mercy and how tender He is to others when they make mistakes, when they have not understood something, when they go against Allah subhanahu wa ta'ala. And the more tender Allah is with us, the more we appreciate Allah, the more we want to earn His love and His respect again. In the same way, Yahya alayhi salam is not tender at an ordinary human level. وَحَنَانًا مِنْ لَدُنَّا, tenderness from us. You can see here that when it comes to implementing the deen of Allah subhanahu wa ta'ala, these are qualities that all leaders must have. Not just youth, leaders. If anyone wishes to stand as a leader in Islam, it is not that they are allowed to do things as they please. It's not that they are allowed to act on their own whims and stop honing their characteristics. No. These are three fundamental characteristics for anyone who wishes to have leadership. خُذِ الْكِتَابَ بِقُوَّةِ وَآتَيْنَاهُ الْحُكْمَ وَحَنَانًا مِنْ لَدُنَّا. And these are characteristics that are found even further with the Holy Prophet Muhammad sallallahu alayhi wa alihi wa sallam. So these are the first characteristics. After this, in the sequence of 10 characteristics that Yahya alayhi salam has, he is given zakatan wa kana taqiyyah.
he was given purity and piety. Sheikh Makarim, in his tafsir, mentions the following. His Eminence Grand Ayatollah Sheikh Nasir Makarim Shirazi in Tafsir al-Amthal mentions the following. And he was given purity, zakatan. That is, that we gave him a pure and virtuous soul. Purity here is broad and comprehensive, meaning that it includes all righteous and pure deeds and attributes. The fifth one he is given, وَكَانَ تَقِيًّا, and he was pious, meaning what? That he avoided all things that contradicted divine commands. Now again, the point is this, that he was given these qualities not when he was 60 years old, but when he was a youth, meaning that it's possible for a youth to be able to have these qualities within themselves. They can be zakatan wa taqiyan if they restrain themselves, they will build that quality within themselves. We continue, ayah number 14. وَبَرًّا بِوَالِدَيْهِ, and he was dutiful to his parents. Number 6. وَلَمْ يَكُنْ جَبَّارًا, he was not tyrannical, he was not arrogant, عَصِيًّا, and nor was he disobedient. So these are qualities all linked together. Think about this very carefully. His parents were elderly, correct? As you know from the sequence, Zakariya alayhi salam said, my hair has fallen out, I've given up hope of being a father, my wife cannot conceive, she has gone past the age of being able to conceive normally. It is normal, unfortunately, that we see that a child speaks rashly, arrogantly, forcefully, short-temperedly to their parents. Worse still, as parents become older and they start to lose their own power and authority, maybe they become physically slower, intellectually slower, they can't do new things as quickly as they did before, they become more reliant upon their children. Sometimes we see that children, because of this, they become more forceful upon their own parents, more insolent, more disobedient, taking advantage, na'udhu billah, of the weakness in their aging parents. As we said, Yahya alayhi salam was young and his parents were extraordinarily old, because normally they would not have been able to have children at their elderly age. But we see here even further, what? That he was someone of power and wit. Ya Yahya, خُذِ الْكِتَابَ بِقُوَّةِ. He had power and forcefulness in him. He had a strong voice. He was able to put himself authoritatively in front of others. It could be that if you are granted this power, this wit, this forcefulness, na'udhu billah, a person may use it upon his own parents. So what does the Quran say? The opposite. He had tenderness towards people, and with his own parents also, he didn't use this forcefulness and capacity to be able to speak against them. وَبَرًّا بِوَالِدَيْهِ, he was dutiful, good to his parents. Meaning that even though he had these duties of prophethood, holding on to the Quran, holding on to the Torah, he didn't forget his duties to his parents. This is an important point again for youth. You can have all the good jobs in the world. You can have all the high-flying roles. You can go to university, you can get a good job, you can start a business, you may be working for a FTSE 500 company. It doesn't allow you to say, I'm too busy to forget the duties that are owed to my parents. This is really important.
وَبَرًّا بِوَالِدَيْهِ

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And he wasn't tyrannical, عَصِيًّا, nor was he disobedient towards his parents. The hadith which comes to us from Amir al-Mu'mineen, Ali ibn Abi Talib, salawatullah wa salamuhu alayh, Imam Ali alayhi salam says an incredibly insightful hadith. He says, don't use the strength, the wit, the power of your tongue against the ones who taught you to speak. How incredible a hadith this is. Who taught you to speak? Your parents. They're the ones that spent the nights awake talking to you, making sure you understood language, buying you the books, giving you the toys, spending time so that you grasped the ability to communicate. Imam Ali alayhi salam says, don't use the sharpness of your tongue, your ability to now speak fast with intelligence, don't use it as a whip against your parents, the ones who taught you to be able to speak. Yahya alayhi salam, on one hand, had all the power and capacity, but he was tender and not jabbar and not asiyan towards his parents. Further, now we see the last three qualities in this sequence. And that is that Allah subhanahu wa ta'ala himself speaks about Yahya alayhi salam again. In the previous ayat, Allah spoke directly to Yahya. Ya Yahya, khudh al-kitab. You take hold of the book. But in this moment, Yahya alayhi salam is spoken to indirectly by Allah subhanahu wa ta'ala. What does he say? Ayah number 15, Bismillahir Rahmanir Rahim. Wa salamun alayhi. Peace be upon him. When? Yawma wulida wa yawma yamut wa yawma yub'athu hayyan. Peace be upon him. The day he was born, the day he dies, and the day in which he will be raised back to life. It's very interesting because in other ayat, which is in Surah Maryam, as you know, Prophet Isa alayhi salam says something almost identical. He says, may peace be upon me the day in which I am born, and the day in which I die, and the day in which I am raised. Here, Allah is conferring peace upon him the day in which he is born, the day in which he dies, and the day in which he is due to be raised. The question should be, why? Why would Allah subhanahu wa ta'ala proclaim peace upon him? What is the meaning of this? And what is the last qualities that are mentioned of Yahya alayhi salam in the Holy Quran? Not in Surah Maryam, but in another surah. Inshallah, we will come to that in the last episode of our series. Walhamdulillah, Rabbil Alameen. وصلي يا ربي على خيرتك من خلقك محمد وآله الطاهرين.

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0: For 60 years, Tanfoam has been part of the dreams, comfort, and lives of Tanzanians. Generations have changed, times have changed. But one thing has remained the same, the assurance of a good night's sleep. Today, this legacy of excellence has earned Tanfoam official recognition as a super brand. 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We trust it. It has raised generations. The people of Tanzania have spoken. There is only one mattress. Tanfoam. It supported our grandparents, and today their grandchildren still sleep on it.
1: أعوذ بالله من الشيطان الرجيم بسم الله الرحمن الرحيم الحمد لله رب العالمين وصلى الله على سيدنا محمد وآله الطاهرين. We were discussing verse number 97 of Surah An-Nisa, and in that verse we were informed about a conversation between the angels who take the soul of a person and the person whose soul is being taken. And that was about migration, why you did not migrate. I read the verse again, and then we go to the point where we left in our last session. إِنَّ الَّذِينَ تَوَفَّاهُمُ الْمَلَائِكَةُ ظَالِمِي أَنفُسِهِمْ Those whom the angels take away while they are wronging themselves. قالوا فيما كنتم قالوا كنا مستضعفين في الأرض. They asked, what state were you in? They replied, we were abased in the land. قالوا ألم تكن أرض الله واسعة فتهاجروا فيها. They say, the angels, was not Allah's earth vast enough so that you might migrate in it? فَأُولَٰئِكَ مَأْوَاهُمْ جَهَنَّمُ وَسَاءَتْ مَصِيرًا The refuge of such shall be hell, and it is an evil destination. Now, the conversation is very important theologically to know that there would be such a sort of interaction between the angels of death and the person whose soul is being taken. Is this something, is this conversation goes for everyone, for the good and bad, or only for bad people, or only in this case? What we understand from other verses of the Quran is that this conversation is for everyone. الَّذِينَ تَتَوَفَّاهُمُ الْمَلَائِكَةُ طَيِّبِينَ

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Those whose soul are taken by angels while they are pure, the angels greet them and they tell them, they inform them that you have been purified and you are, and in other verses, you are qualified for paradise and things like that. Now in this conversation, and of course we have the same conversation between the angels and the person in other verses about the evil people, and also in other verses about the good people. Now, we came to this verse, to this sentence, قَالُوا أَلَمْ تَكُنْ أَرْضُ اللَّهِ وَاسِعَةً فَتُهَاجِرُوا فِيهَا. When they said, we were abased on the earth, we were weak, we were seen as weak, or we were kept weak, so we could not migrate, they say, قَالُوا أَلَمْ تَكُنْ أَرْضُ اللَّهِ وَاسِعَةً. Was not Allah's earth vast enough so that you might migrate in it? Now, notice how the angels, what the expression the angels use about the earth, Arzullah, the earth of Allah. And we can understand from this expression that how the angels view the world is different from how we view the world. They view the world, they view the earth as a possession of Allah subhanahu wa ta'ala that He has allowed us to live on. In Surah Mu'minun we have, قُلْ لِمَنِ الْعَرَضُ وَمَنْ فِيهَا. To whom belongs the earth and whoever is on it. And this is a very thought-provoking expression that we are here living on an earth which belongs to Allah subhanahu wa ta'ala. Of course, we build houses, dwellings, things like that. But even if we have no house, we are living on the land, on the earth which belongs to Allah subhanahu wa ta'ala. This is how they view it. Alam takun ardullahi was. The other thing that we can understand from this expression of the angels, there's a world of meanings. The way they are expressing themselves. And that is, everywhere is equally God's land. And though a certain group may be born in one place, and other group born in another place, but all that belong to Allah. And people can move and should be able to move freely. Of course, the political setting that we have created for ourselves nowadays may not allow that. But that is not something which Allah initially entrusted us, when He entrusted us with living on the earth. He did not have, probably, He didn't want us to create such limitations for ourselves. And if the earth everywhere belongs to Allah, you must feel the liberty to move from your current dwelling to another, current residence to another residence, and you will find Allah bountiful. وَمَنْ يُحَاجَرْ فِي سَبِيلِ اللَّهِ يَجِدْ فِي الْأَرْضِ, as we had it, مُرَاغَمًا كَثِيرًا وَسَعَهْ. Whoever migrates in the way of Allah will find many havens and plenitude on the earth. And another thing that we can understand from that expression, the way the angels define the earth, Arzullah, is that there is no inherent value in any place. Yes, of course, Allah may bless some places spiritually, but apart from that, there is no inherent value anywhere. Yes, some places may be better for living than others, but this nationalism that has sometimes infatuated some people, there is no basis for it. There is no logic behind it. Everywhere is Arzullah. Instead of associating value, this is how we understand it.

instead of associating value and holiness to certain places, for example, where we are born, we have to attach value to the relation, our relation with the place. Can we serve God? Can we worship God in that place or not? That is a valuable place. And in fact, every place that Allah has called blessed in the Quran, has called sanctified, are those lands in which Allah are worshipped. That is how the value is attached. Now, after informing us of this conversation between the angels and the soul of those souls taken by them, these people who have no good excuse for not migrating, we are informed that فَأُولَٰئِكَ مَأْوَاهُمْ جَهَنَّمْ وَسَاءَتْ مَصِيرًا. The refuge of such people shall be hell, and it's an evil destination. This is quite moving, isn't it? If you cannot practice your faith and you still stay in a place, in a land, in a country, in a city, and you do not leave that place to somewhere that you can practice your faith, you can serve God, you can worship God, which is the main purpose of human being on this earth. مَا خَلَقْتُ الْجِنَّ وَالْإِنسَ إِلَّا لَيَعْبُدُونَ. Human and jinn are created to worship me, which is thousands of logic behind that worship. Then if you don't, in fact, the other side of that is hell. It transpires on the Day of Judgment that you were actually residing in fire of hell while you were not aware of that. Now, I want to quote something in this relation from Allama Tabatabai Rahmatullah Alayhi, which says that this, of course, this verse is about those who did not migrate at the time of the Prophet, peace be upon him, from Mecca to Medina. They had possessions there, they had estates, they had their life there. They didn't want to leave their comfort zone to a place where they did not know what will happen to them. And this is something that he says, this is about them. However, this is applicable to every time and place if people are in the same situation, similar situation. He says, I just quote him directly, the criteria in these verses are applicable to Muslims in all times and places. It is their responsibility to reside where they are capable of learning about their religion and applying its practices. And you can add to that, where they are not forced to teach their children to learn things which are and accept things which are contrary to their faith. They must migrate from lands where they cannot access religious teachings or cannot follow its laws. What is today called the House of Islam, Darul Islam, and the House of Polytheism, Darul Shirk, is completely irrelevant to this discussion, because you may live in a Muslim country, but they do not allow you to practice some aspects of your faith. So this is now irrelevant, because the names have been disfigured. There is a wide gap between the labels and what they actually signify. This is very thought-provoking, actually, very deep. Today, religion has become an identity like a national identity. Islam is a mere label that is applied irrespective of one's adherence to Islamic beliefs and practices. However, what is recognized in the Noble Quran is the essence of Islam, submission, not its name. The Quran holds the people

accountable to the spirit of the law, not to the letter of the law. So he said that this verse is applicable at all times and places, although the context is about those people who did not know a grace at the time of the Prophet. In Bayzawi has reported a very beautiful hadith in his tafsir from the Prophet, peace be upon him. He says, "Man farra bidinihi min ardin ila ardin, wa in kana shibran min al-ard, istawjibat lahu al-jannah, wa kana rafiq abihi Ibrahim wa nabihi Muhammad alayhi salatu wa salam." Whoever escapes because of his religion, escaped with his religion, he do not allow his religion to be practiced, so escaped with his religion from a land to another land, even if it is for a few inches. Very interesting. Wa in kana shibran min al-ars. Even if it's for a cubit, for a few inches, paradise becomes his reward. And he will become a company of his father Ibrahim, because Ibrahim is the father of all faith, and a companion of his prophet Muhammad alayhi salatu wassalam. Okay, verse number 98. In this verse, which we are reviewing, it says that when the angels tell them why you did not migrate, they say, "We were mustad'afin." But this is not accepted from them, except from who? إِلَّا الَّذِينَ إِلَّا الْمُسْتَضْعَفِينَ مِنَ الرِّجَالِ وَالنِّسَاءِ وَالْوِلْدَانِ لَا يَسْتَطِيعُونَ حِيلَةً وَلَا يَهْتَدُونَ سَبِيلًا. Except the abased among men, women and children, who have neither access to any means nor are guided to any way. You know, the main reason for those who had the ability physically and in terms of means to migrate was, of course, their comfort zone in Mecca. They didn't want to leave. And if we think about it deeply, we can understand how difficult it was for those who migrated. And that's why they are very much commended in different verses of the Quran. الَّذِينَ آمَنُوا وَهَاجَرُوا وَجَاهَدُوا فِي سَبِيلِ اللَّهِ. This هَاجَرُوا, migrated, is very important. Now, they left everything in Mecca. They did not let them to take their possessions. They left behind many members of their family, relatives, because they were polytheists. This was difficult. So the major challenge that made the Meccan Muslims reluctant to migrate was that they didn't know what would happen to them in Medina while they go as destitute people. They do not take any belonging, any property with themselves. You have heard about Ahlus Suffa, people who just lived near the mosque on a small platform or a bench-like thing. They lived there. These were not people with absolute poverty in Mecca. Many of them had great wealth there. But when they came to Medina, and when Medinan people, the Al-Ansar, they shared whatever they had with many of them, and they didn't have more, then some of them had to just live beside the mosque without anything. Ahlus Suffa, these were the people. And that was the main reason. Now, such excuse was not acceptable. And that's why the previous verse said that قَالُوا كُنَّا مُسْتَضْعَفِينَ فِي الْأَرْضِ. We were مُسْتَضْعَف. مُسْتَضْعَف in the sense that they did not allow to take us our property.
did not

allow us to take some members of our family with us. So we're mustasaf. No, this is not istisaf. This is not to be abased. This is not to be weak. You could just take your soul and go. So this excuse was not acceptable. The excuse that is acceptable is what is mentioned in this verse. Those abased among men, women, and children who have neither access to any means nor are guided to any way. لا يستطيعون حيلة ولا يهتدون سبيلا. Now, hila, which is means, is that they don't have the means for travel. لا يهتدون سبيلا may mean different things. One of them is that they don't know how to go from Mecca to Medina. They don't know the way. I mean, ordinary people usually don't know. And they had no guide. لا يهتدون سبيلا, they find no way, are guided to not to any way. So they couldn't go. لا يهتدون سبيلا. Or it means that they are not capable of designing, of planning with some other people so that they have them move from Mecca to Medina. إِلَّا الْمُسْتَضْعَفِينَ مِنَ الرِّجَالِ وَالنِّسَاءِ وَالْوِلْدَانِ. And this sort of elaboration, men, women and children, women and children were dependents, of course, and putting رجال, men, in that line shows that these men also were dependent. They were either old, or they couldn't find any way, or things like that, as it explains. So, first of all, it says that there were three, the all three groups here were actually living in Mecca as Muslims, but they could not migrate. من الرجال والنساء والولدان. Men, women, and children. All these three categories of people were still in Mecca. Some could migrate, but they didn't want. These are those who angels warned them. But these groups who couldn't find any way or any means are among, I mean, they could be found among men, women, and children. And لا يستطيعون حيلة ولا يهتدون سبيلا. مجمع البيان says لا يستطيعون حيلة ولا يهتدون سبيلا في الخلاص من مكة. They could not find any means or way to save themselves or safely leave مكة. استطاع الحيلة, استطاعة الحيلة, finding a means finding the necessary means, like for example a camel, a caravan, and things like that, so that they travel with that, by that. And اهتداء السبيل, لا يهتدون السبيل, means finding the way towards Mecca when Musa alayhi salam came out of Misr. فَلَمَّا تَوَجَّهَ تِلْقَاءَ مَدْيًا. He was told to go to Madian. And, or he knew that he had to go to Madian because Shu'aib was there. This was outside the reach of and sovereignty of Pharaoh. But he didn't know the way. فَلَمَّا تَوَجَّهَ تِلْقَاءَ مَدْيًا. So when he came out to the direction of Madian, قَالَ عَصَى أَنْ يَهْدِيَنِي رَبِّي سَوَاءَ السَّبِيلِ. I hope my Lord guides me. But these people, of course, were not Moses, so that the Lord guides them. Now, a few hadith here, let me narrate a few hadith about these people, those who were abased in Mecca. Ibn Abbas, who was a very young child at that time, before migration. He was born 3 years before Hijrah, so

Say, he was about 4 or 5 years old. Say, my mother and I were among the mustad'afin in Mecca. We were among those who were mustad'af. Neither me nor my mother could actually travel. And in another hadith, he includes his father as well, Abbas, and my father Abbas. But this is probably manipulation of later reporters who wanted to make something in favor of Abbas. Abbas, we know that Abbas did not become a Muslim until very early, quite close to the conquest of Mecca, and he was taken as a captive in Battle of Badr. So this may be something which Banu Abbas wanted to wanted people to believe. It's narrated also that when the Prophet prayed in Medina, either during the prayer or after, he used to pray, "Oh God, deliver the weak Muslims who have neither access to any means nor are guided to any way from the hand of the polytheists." And he would mention some of them by name. This shows these people were a real concern for the Prophet and for those who had migrated. They did not have any power or ability to go, and they were under pressure. And also, even if they weren't under the pressure, they could not practice their faith. And those people, specifically, some of these people are named in certain narrations. He says in one narration, it is said that kana an-nabiy yad'u aqima salat al-dhuhr. Allahumma khamis al-walid wa salamat ibn Hisham wa ayyash ibn Abi Rabi'ah wa dha'afat al-muslimin min aid al-mushrikeen. Oh God, release these people, Walid, Salamat ibn Hisham, Ayyash ibn Abi Rabi'ah, and all those weak along with them from the hand of mushrikeen. We had in verse 75 the rebuke from Allah subhanahu wa ta'ala to those who were reluctant to fight in Badr. It says, وَمَا لَكُمْ لَا تُقَاتِلُونَ فِي سَبِيلِ اللَّهِ وَالْمُسْتَضْعَفِينَ مِنَ الرِّجَالِ وَالنِّسَاءِ وَالْوِلْدَانِ الَّذِينَ يَقُولُونَ رَبَّنَا أَخْرِجْنَا مِنْ هَذِهِ الْقَرْيَةِ الظَّالِمِ أَهْلَهَا. What is wrong with you that you do not fight in the way of Allah and in the way of those mustad'afin, men, women, and children, who say, "Ya Allah, save us, release us from the hand of this, release us from this city whose inhabitants are oppressors, zalim." And this shows, even though at times they could not fight to release them, to free them, but the concern was there, and the Prophet was praying, and other Muslims as well, as a matter of concern for these people. And also, it shows the importance of dua. If you cannot do anything, just dua is good. It shows your affiliation. Just like in our time, there are things which are happening, genocide happening in our time. We cannot do anything about it. But dua, it's good so that Allah protect them. Now, about these people, verse number 99 says, فَأُولَٰئِكَ عَسَى اللَّهُ أَنْ يَعْفُوَ عَنْهُمْ وَكَانَ اللَّهُ عَفُوًّا غَفُورًا. Maybe Allah will excuse them. Who? Those mustad'afin who cannot find any means or guided to any way. Maybe Allah will excuse them, for Allah is all excusing, all forgiving. Now, they actually did not stay in Mecca of their own will. They really wanted to get rid of the oppression in Mecca. However, Allah says maybe Allah will excuse them. I mean, we can find several ways to interpret

ways. One way is that, of course, Allah excuses them if they are pious, if they are worshippers in their heart, even if they cannot practice it, or things like that. But Al-Baydawi Anwar al-Tanzil says that why this kalimatul itma, giving just hope, not saying definitively that Allah will forgive them. He said because not migrating was something, was a great sin actually. I mean, we have seen this in many verses of the Quran. وَالَّذِينَ آمَنُوا وَلَمْ يُهَاجِرُوا فَمَا لَكُمْ مِنْ وَلَايَتِهِمْ مِنْ شَيْءٍ. Those who believed and did not migrate, you have no bond with them. So it was very important because Prophet wanted them to come and practice their faith. It's not just saying, okay, we confess Islam without being able to practice it. So he said, because abandoning Hijrah was a very grave thing, enormously grave. So even those who were not able to migrate, they should know that if there was in their heart that intention that as soon as they find a way, they will leave, then Allah would forgive them. But for others, this is how Al-Bayzawi interprets this in Anwar al-Tanzil. And then, فَأُولَٰئِكَ عَسَى اللَّهُ أَن يَعْفُوَ عَنْهُمْ وَكَانَ اللَّهُ عَفُوًّا غَفُورًا. All excusing, all forgiving. Afu is someone who always forgives. Af. Ghafur, someone who covers. Of course, the translation here gives Ghafur as all forgiving and Afu as all excusing. But we know the difference between Af and Ghufran. Af is just forgive, to forgive. Ghufran is to remove the traces of the sin. This is Ghufran. One very interesting thing in the verse is that is the term kana, which means and Allah was afuwan ghafura. It's translated that Allah is, and it's the right translation because kana sometimes is divested of time. But there's something interesting here. Kana Allahu ghafuran rahima. In Majma' al-Bayan, he says why the past tense is used, meaning that this has been the habit of Allah with everyone in the past, up till present, and in the future. Always He has forgiven His servants by His Afkanallahu Afwan. And as I said, Afu is someone who forgives all the time, and Ghafur is sometimes, or even removes the traces of what was the subject of af, of forgiveness. Covers it. Ghafur. Afuwan, ghafura. Now, usually the Quran uses afuwan ghafura and ghafuran rahima, except in one place in Surah As-Saba. But usually afu comes before ghafur and ghafur comes before rahim. As we have in the last verses of Surah Baqarah, wa'fu anna waghfir lana warhamna, af, then maghfirah, then rahmah. If the traces of evil is taken away from one's soul, it opens the way for the rahmah of Allah to fall down and to cover the heart and the soul. Inshallah, all of us would be subject to af and maghfirah and rahmah. رَبَّنَا لَا تُزَغْ قُلُوبَنَا بَعْدَ إِذْ هَدَيْتَنَا وَهَبْ لَنَا مِنْ لَدُنْكَ رَحْمَةً إِنَّكَ أَنْتَ الْوَهَّابُ وَصَلَّى اللَّهُ عَلَى مُحَمَّدٍ وَآلِهِ الطَّاهِرِينَ.

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For 60 years, Tanfoam has been part of the dreams, comfort, and lives of Tanzanians. Generations have changed, times have changed. But one thing has remained the same, the assurance of a good night's sleep. Today, this legacy of excellence has earned Tanfoam official recognition as a super brand. 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Tanfoam. 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

Bismillah ar-Rahman ar-Rahim. Allahumma salli ala Muhammad wa ali Muhammad. You're in a problem, you had an argument with your spouse, and now you want to try to rectify the problem that you are in. What do we need to overcome these issues that we naturally face when it does come with someone who, of course, we're living with all the time? There's an important skill that we all need to learn as husbands and wives, and that is conflict resolution. How we are able to rectify issues that we have fell into, problems that we have to deal with in the current moment, and also, most importantly, how are we able to get back to normal again as husband and wife? Maybe you have a misunderstanding, maybe you had a very difficult issue with your husband, your wife, maybe an argument that kind of got out of hand, maybe you're dealing with your partner who is probably doing something illegal, probably doing something haram, maybe they are involved in things that are against their rights, against your rights. Maybe they're just negligent and probably not taking enough care of you as their spouse. And things erupt at home and you're going to feel that harshness of confrontation when it comes to having an argument or something like that. What is the procedure that you and your spouse have chosen that would make both of you avoid any further altercation? What kind of pre-planned agreement do you have that should things become so heated up, this is what you are both going to do? Unfortunately, we can say that most husbands and wife don't have some kind of conflict resolution plan. They haven't come up with some kind of guideline that would tell them that should things like this happen at home, what is it that we are going to do? Let me give you an example. A husband might say to his wife that, look, in the case of me exploding and getting angry and screaming and shouting and arguing, and we're not able to fix the problem then and there, I would like you to go to my parents' house and tell my parents what I did. I don't want you to go to your parents. I want you to go to my parents. This is just an example. Well, of course, the husband is usually going to say such a thing to his wife where he wouldn't want her to go to her parents because maybe they might become defensive and things might get out of control in most cases. So he's giving his wife a plan, a backup plan, a form of how to avoid any further conflict. This is, of course, a good thing. And this is something that all of us married people need to do, because ultimately we do want things to get back to normal. But we can't continue to brush things under the carpet if we haven't discussed these things one to one. We cannot avoid, as they probably say, the elephant in the room. If there's an issue that is fundamental and it's something that you cannot turn a blind eye, then of course it needs to be dealt with one on one. You're probably just someone who has bad management and probably unrealistic in your expectations towards your spouse. And therefore, you need to have some kind of strategy that you've thought of in order for you to allow things to go back to how they previously were. And that's why conflict resolution is very, very important for every couple. Now, I just want to give some ways of us knowing that should we want to
avoid any further problems in the household and get rid of that conflict and that clash that exists, then it's not going to be an easy thing to do if we are too proud of our position. You want to remove that tension that's in the house, but at the same time, you're too egotistic. You have too much ghurur and you have too much pride. You're arrogant. You never want to give in or give up. You're not going to confess to your mistakes. You're not going to get anywhere and the conflict will stay. It might diminish to a certain extent, but it's easily going to flame up very soon again. And that's why dealing with it hand on hand is the only way for you to get rid of all of these issues that are happening. So when we talk about conflict resolution, we're talking about you finding methods that both of you as husband and wife have agreed on to stop any kind of continuation of these issues that are happening at home. Now, when it does come to something like being too egotistic, or maybe you might see yourself to be too self-righteous, you're never wrong. You're overconfident. You know, or you feel that you know, that what you did is absolutely correct and what he did or what she did is unjustifiable. And therefore you stand your ground and you're not going to allow the opposite to even nudge a little bit in order for you to get rid of

this problem. Now, of course, that's not going to get any of you anywhere. And therefore, when it comes to something like what's going to happen between you and your spouse, then that avenue of which area to take is very, very important. Let me give you another example. You're arguing with your spouse and maybe your voice might go up a little bit and it might even get to the stage of you screaming or shouting. Here there's a policy that you can use which will avoid any kind of conflict and will minimize the damage that's going to happen is the policy that both of you agree on. And that is that if one person is angry, if one person is screaming or shouting, then the other person stays quiet. The other person does not react. Because if you have one person screaming and shouting, you're going to have the other person that wants to scream and shout louder. And then this one gets louder, and then this one gets louder, and it's not going to stop. And even in the Holy Quran, when we see the features and the tactics that Iblis uses, that Shaytan uses when it comes to bringing about clash and conflict between two people who love one another, Allah subhanahu wa ta'ala says that the Shaytan pokes one person towards the other, aggravates one person towards the other, and the other person, if they don't seek patience through Allah subhanahu wa ta'ala, things are going to get more and more ugly.

So when it comes to something like conflict, husbands and wives usually either fight or flight or freeze. Fighting, we know obviously what it is, unfortunately. Flight is running away, slamming the door and leaving the house, you know. Or freeze, and that is emotional shutdown. Blocking everything and not even wanting to listen to anything anymore. Or what we usually say, giving them the silence treatment. And none of these three methods are good in any way. Maybe there's an issue that you might have that doesn't allow you to be more understanding when it comes to something like clash and conflict. And that is, you're a bit selfish. Maybe you think yourself to be right all the time. And this is where you need to activate that side of tawadhu and humbleness and humility in your life. Be approachable. Be someone who isn't intimidating, where the other person can be comfortable in them wanting to solve the problem that they might have. And that's why it's very important for us to always remember that we need to turn to Allah subhanahu wa ta'ala and ask Him for patience and for forbearance, and to always remember that level of mercy we need to have when it comes to issues that we are dealing with as far as our partner is concerned. Because when it comes to fighting and you holding a grudge after the fights, you bringing up the history in the past, something that you've kept in your heart for many, many years, that's not going to do anything good to your relationship. That's not healthy in a marriage. Forget the past. Don't hold grudges. Express yourself and find that strategy that both of you need to use. Because a successful couple is a couple that are able to face a problem and overcome the problem, forget the problem, and act the next day or the next hour like as if nothing happened between them. Laugh it off. Look at how insignificant those things are and compare it to the solidifying marriage that they have. And of course, that's going to be a way of

keeping that resolution of their marriage alive. Because the strategy of staying away from issues, or the strategy of dealing with post problems that could have arisen, is by you accepting and adjusting your differences. If our wife, for example, knows that her husband might have a violent tendency,

If a wife, for example, knows that her husband might have a violent tendency, her way of conflict resolution is by her saying to him, "Look, I am a woman. I might say something that I don't really deeply believe in, and I might lose control in what it is that I'm saying. When I do, when you realize that I'm angry, give me some space. Don't come on the attack mode and say any of these things. And most importantly, control yourself if you want that urge or you feel that urge that you want to become aggressive, God forbids, or you want to deal with things in a violent way." Of course, that's far from wanting to resolve the conflict or the clash that's at home. And if these things are not spoken about, if they're not discussed, and sometimes, as I just said, a person can't read what's in the mind of someone else. You need to express what it is that you're saying and tell someone what it is that you are saying. But if you don't forgive, then things are going to keep on popping up. If you don't forget, then you're always going to drag the past down into the present. And that builds up tension within yourself between you and your husband. So agree on the problem and understand that that difference of opinion is not the end of the world. It doesn't mean that one person is disrespecting the other person. It's just a different outlook that someone might have. But most importantly, have a plan that both of you get the correct information. Don't interpret someone else's behavior based on what you understand or what you see, but get the information correct and say, "Why did you say what it is that you said? What did you mean?" And if your husband or your wife say that, "I didn't mean it in that particular way," then accept what it is that they say. Forgive and forget, be humble and carry on with your life. So the strategy is that all of this should have been discussed and spoken about and agreed on, because the most important thing, the most important tool that both of you are going to use for conflict resolution is negotiating and evaluating what both have done. Walhamdulillahi Rabbil Alameen, wa salatu wa salamu ala Sayyidina Muhammad wa alihi tahireen.

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0: For 60 years, Tanfoam has been part of the dreams, comfort, and lives of Tanzanians. Generations have changed, times have changed. But one thing has remained the same, the assurance of a good night's sleep. Today, this legacy of excellence has earned Tanfoam official recognition as a superbrand. From cities to villages, Tanfoam is ours. We trust it. It has raised generations. The people of Tanzania have spoken. There is only one mattress. Tanfoam. It supported our grandparents, and today their grandchildren still sleep on it.
1: We seek the protection of God from Shaytan, who has been expelled from God's kingdom of special mercy. Bismillahir Rahmanir Rahim. We humbly ask for guidance from God because He is the All-Perfect One, the All-Merciful One, and One whose special grace and mercy is abundantly available to those who believe and to those who submit. Alhamdulillah. Wassalatu wassalam ala Sayyidina wa Nabiyyina Muhammad wa alihi tahirin. And we send our salutations on the Prophet and on his holy progeny, who are the best guides for mankind till the end of time. Elders, brothers and sisters, assalamu alaikum wa rahmatullah. In the daily prayers, there are certain surahs which are recommended according to the riwayat, and according to one riwayah, it was the practice of the Prophet that he would choose these different surahs for the different salah. So, according to the hadith of the sixth holy Imam, for Salatul Dhuhr and for Salatul Isha, you should choose medium-sized surahs. For Salatul Asr and Salatul Maghrib, short-sized surahs. And for Salatul Fajr, the longer-sized surahs. And the examples given for this short, medium, and long are short surahs, for example, Suratul Nasr, and Surah Takathur. Medium size, for example, Surah A'la and Surah Shams. And the longer ones, for example, Surah Naba, Surah Ghashiyah, Surah Qiyamah, and Surah Hal Ata Ala Al-Insan Hinum Min Ad-Dahr, Surah Dahr. Next slide, please. We were discussing the Surah recommended for Salatul Isha, which is one of them is Suratul A'la. There are several riwayat about the reward for this. Imam Ali alayhi salam is reported to say that Kana sallallahu alayhi wa alayhi yuhibbu hadhihi surah. He used to love this surah. He would recite it frequently, the Holy Prophet sallallahu alayhi wa alayhi. In the riwayat narrated from the sixth holy Imam, he says that Man qara'aha fi nawafilihi wa fara'idhihi. Whosoever recites this surah in his nafila, mustahab prayers, the daily ones, or in his wajib prayers, then the reward is he shall be told to enter paradise from any door that he may wish.

تدخل الجنة من أي أبواب الجنة شئت إن شاء الله. You can enter from any door of paradise. This is not a ceremony, it is not a superficial gift. Whatever reward is given in the hereafter is directly related to certain improvements, developments, perfections that are created here. The fundamental relationship between the dunya and the akhirah is that you, whatever seed you sow here, you will reap the fruit there. الدنيا مزرعة الآخرة. If the fruit is to enter any door of paradise, the seed of entry has to be sown here. That means the recitation must have created some form of change in our lives, which will then fructify, amplify, magnify in the form of entering Jannah from any one of the doors. A door representing a means of entering Jannah. Strong iman, strong amal salih, sabr, tawakkul, jihad, struggling in the way of God, overcoming one's desires. These are different doors, different ways, different means of entering Jannah. So it would seem, according to this riwayah, that the recitation of this surah should bring about certain changes, which will then enable the individual enter from any door. Oh, the riwayah of the Holy Prophet, which says that whosoever recites this surah, then he shall be granted the reward of ashra hasanat bi adadi kulli harfin anzalahu Allahu ala Ibrahim wa Musa wa Muhammad sallallahu alayhi wa alihi. He shall be granted the reward of 10 virtues equivalent for every letter that was revealed to the Prophet Ibrahim and Musa and the Holy Prophet. Kwa nini? Kwa sababu the surah summarizes the core teaching, the spirit of the teachings that were sent to the previous prophets and the final prophet. It's a powerful surah with core teachings. Next slide, please. Generally, the 19 verses in the surah can be divided into three parts. The first part is an instruction to the Prophet, سَبِّحْ اسْمَ رَبِّكَ الْأَعْلَى, and the fact that the Prophet has been protected and his success in the delivery of the message has been guaranteed. This is the first part of the surah. The second part is the response of the individuals to the teachings of the Prophet, the believers and what they shall be rewarded with, and the disbelievers, and why the believers will be rewarded. What is the core change that the believers have to make? Why will the disbelievers be punished? What is the core root problem with them? If you can summarize the whole expansive discussion in the Quran in just one word, this is the surah to look for the answer. And conclusion, that if you do two things, then you have captured the spirit of all the teachings of the previous scriptures. Next slide, please. So we were discussing the first paragraph, Sabihisma Rabbikal A'la. Seven names of God are mentioned in this first paragraph, ayah number 1 to ayah number 5. Glorify the Lord. In other surahs in the Quran, we are instructed to glorify. But in this surah, there's one step ahead. It's not only glorify. It's not only glorify with praising. Sabbih bihamdi rabbik. It is sabbih isma rabbik. Don't only glorify him. Don't only glorify and praise him. But glorify even his name. He is so exalted. He is so high that even his name has to be exalted. That means do not associate with his name any quality that of the creatures, nor should you bring down his specific exclusive name to describe a creature. Exalt his name, glorify his name. Sabihisma Rabbik, because he's your Lord. And because he's your Lord, he's your cherisher, he's your nourisher, he's your provider, he's your maintainer. He's the one who wants you to grow and to develop and to perfect yourself. You want to know how to do it? Learn to make tasbih. Sabbih isma

ربك. Why? Seven reasons. 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Why? الذي خلق فسوى والذي قدر فهدى والذي أخرج المرعى فجعله غثاء أحوى. He is A'la, the highest, therefore the one deserving to be glorified. Not only his essence, not only his actions, but even his name. Kusababu, he is matchless, he's peerless. There is no comparison to him in all these seven functions. Nobody else can perform these functions, and that is creation, absolutely, independently, unlimited. Fasawwa, and that also to create in the most appropriate fashion. فَقَدَّرَ, and then he provides everything in the correct measure. فَهَدَى, and then he grants them the faculties and creates the facilities to enable them to reach their goal of development. And one example of that is the cycle of vegetation. The whole life on the earth, depends on the sun. If there is no energy coming from the sun, there is no energy for life available. The medium through which the energy is trapped is not animal life, it's plant life. أخرج المرعى فجعله غثاء أحوى. لكني, life is short. Look at the life cycle of a tree. It grows, and after some time it dries, it changes color, and then it petrifies. It disintegrates and disappears, and the cycle repeats itself. This is what the dunya is, very short. Beautiful example mentioned again and again in the Quran as a parable for the short life is plant life. Look at the flower. It's attractive, but it's short-lived. The smell, the color, the texture, the size, the shape, the attraction is all temporary. It's all superficial. That's what the dunya is. أخرج المرعى فجعله غثاء أحوى. This is the first part of the surah. Next slide, please. I gave this example last time as a demonstration of how God has created everything in the correct way, with the correct measures, with the correct faculties, with the correct facilities to be able to reach their goal. This is a interesting example. I'll just quickly repeat it. These fishes, salmons, have been discovered to have a strange behavior. They're born in fresh water rivers, North America. But once they're born, they grow up, they swim downstream into the ocean, they grow to become adults, they live their adult lives in the salty oceans. But when they are ready to reproduce, they come back from the ocean, back to the river, the fresh water. So that journey back from the salty water to the fresh water is sometimes takes hundreds of miles. No, thousands of miles they go back, upstream, against the flow. Not any branch of the river, the specific branch of the river where they were born. How does it happen? Well, قَدَّرَ فَهَدَى. Or take another example. Next slide, please. These migratory birds, Serengeti has migratory animals, they cross thousands of kilometers. But what's strange is these little birds, the hummingbird, hardly 10 centimeters in length. It gains about only 2 grams of fat. But this 2 grams enables this hummingbird to fly a distance of 800 kilometers from North America across to the Gulf of Mexico, the winter home in Mexico. 800 kilometers, hello. That's a large, long distance. Or the golden plover. It's reported to be able to travel 3,200 kilometers over oceans without landing, non-stop flight. Who is it who guides such large distances for them to go from their origin to their destination and then come back in the next season? This is an example. It's a beautiful example of how everything has been designed to

towards his goal of perfection. Next slide, please. Every animal has been provided the necessary faculties. The bat is a mammal. It's blind. It's blind. The eyes cannot be stimulated by light. It lives in darkness. It thrives in darkness. Absolute darkness of the caves. Lakini, its rizq is provided. It's got sharp, powerful echolocation systems. It can send sound waves, just like the sonar, just like these ultrasounds, just like these ships with echolocation sonar sounds. Likewise, the bat. Incidentally, they must have learned from the bat. Signals are sent, bounces back, and the time difference, the speed, and the bat can understand. The waves were sent, it bounced on an object. When it came back, the sound was slightly different. Oh, there is an object there. And they're so quick, they can even note the path of its prey within split seconds. Qaddara fahada. Next slide, please. Yes, next slide, please. The next paragraph now is a discussion about the Prophet himself. The first part is praise your Lord, the highest, the most exalted. Why? Because one beautiful demonstration of his exaltedness is the way he guides and the way he has guided the whole of the creation. This section now is talking about not the guidance of the creation physically, it's talking about the guidance of the creation through the Prophet. Now, ayah number 6 onwards. Sanuqri'uka fala tansa. O Prophet, the same Lord who is the highest and has guided everything else will ensure the guidance of mankind through you by making sure, by guaranteeing that whatever is revealed to you and inspired to you and delivered to you by Jibreel, you shall have the highest capacity to be able to receive it in such a way that you listen to it once and you won't forget. The Prophet used to listen to Jibreel once. He wouldn't ask for repetitions. And he would remember even long surahs. Kwa nini? Kwa sababu. The Prophet's mind and brain was the best. Kwa nini, kwa sababu, the Prophet having shown his utter and absolute submissiveness in front of the Lord, Allah then supports him and makes him all the more receptive and responsive to the Lord's message. Sanuqri'uka. So therefore, la tansa, you will not forget. In other surahs, for example, in Surah Taha and in Surah Qiyamah, the same message is repeated in this way. لا تحرك به لسانك لتعجل به. O Prophet, we notice that you start speaking even before Jibreel has completed reciting to you. Don't make haste. Inna alayna jam'ahu wa qur'anahu. We are the one who have taken full responsibility to ensure that we shall deliver, we shall document, and we shall collect the final version of the Quran. Don't be worried. He has started the first few verses of the surah, he has not reached the end of the surah, you already begin reciting after him. Don't be in a haste. لا تحرك به لسانك لتعجل به إن علينا جمعه وقرآن فإذا قرأناه عليك فاتبع قرآن ثم إن علينا بيانه. Delivery, receipt, retention, communication, all these four stages of the Prophet's receiving and transmitting the message have been guaranteed by God. His mind cannot be influenced by shaitan. The fundamental factor that makes man forget is either distraction to the dunya. The Prophet has gone beyond the dunya. The dunya cannot attract him anymore. He has traveled across space, across time in Mi'raj. You think this little dunya is going to distract him? What can you give him from the dunya? He's seen multiple times more than this. What makes man forget other than distraction of the dunya? Desires. He's gone beyond his desires. وَمَا يَنْطِقُ عَنِ الْهَوَىٰ. What is going to distract him? The devil. This is what the devil tempts us. And the devil makes us forget if we listen to him. The Prophet is beyond any temptation of the devil, because the devil uses the dunya, the devil uses the desires.

The Prophet has already crossed the desires in the dunya. The devil tries but cannot. Tries to reach him, but the Prophet is just too high for him. سَنُقْرِئُكَ فَلَا تَنْسَى. We shall definitely ensure that the message is delivered to you. You've got the purest receptacle to be able to be responsive to the inspiration from the higher realms. Next slide, please. إِلَّا مَا شَاءَ اللَّهُ إِنَّهُ يَعْلَمُ الْجَهْرَ وَمَا يَخْفَى. Aha, but remember this much. It is all by the will of God. You will be granted the power to retain and to transmit purely without any addition or subtraction, but by the power of God. You're not independent. Don't be proud. Oh, I am the best mind on the earth. I've got the highest intellect. And therefore, whatever is told to me, I'll remember it the first time. It's but you are empowered and you're enabled by God's power. إِلَّا مَا شَاءَ اللَّهُ. The same tone, illa ma sha Allah, is used again, for example, in Surah Hud, chapter 11, ayah 108. Allah says, on the day of judgment, there shall be two groups of people, those who gain salvation and those who gain damnation. The difference will be, both of them will be sent either to Jannah or Jahannam, and they shall be there forever. Forever, illa ma sha Allah. Except for what God wills. خالدين فيها ما دامت السماوات والأرض إلا ما شاء ربك. The same thing, this is for Jahannam. The same thing is repeated again for Jannah. خالدين فيها ما دامت السماوات والأرض إلا ما شاء ربك عطاء غير مجذوذ. If we shall be in Jannah eternally, because we will be made immortal, we will be immortalized. Lakini, our immortality moment by moment will depend on God's making us immortal. You will be in Jannah forever. Oh, so you're untouchable by God? No. إِلَّا مَا شَاءَ رَبُّكَ عَطَاءً غَيْرَ مَجْذُوذٍ. A gift which will never be cut off. Continuous. Continuous flow of grace which makes you immortal. That same grace which will show itself continuously without any interruption is being now mentioned for the Prophet. You will be empowered to remember, you will never forget, but by the power of God. إِلَّا مَا شَاءَ اللَّهُ إِنَّهُ يَعْلَمُ الْجَهْرَ وَمَا يَخْفَى. You know why? Because He knows the hidden, He knows the outer behavior. Therefore, He knows who deserves amongst mankind to be chosen to be the Prophet. He knows what message to give to him. He knows whom will be guided by that message. يَعْلَمُ الْجَهْرَ وَمَا يَخْفَى. Next slide. وَنُيَسِّرُكَ لِلْيُسْرَى. Now that you are purified and therefore you are empowered to retain everything and to transmit without any addition or subtraction, lakini, that's not enough. You will face obstacles, you'll face problems. People will try to block, they will try to persecute, they will try to dissuade others, they will try to distract, they will try to obstruct. You'll face a lot of problems. You'll face torture, you'll face exile, you'll face war. But remember this much, وَنُيَسِّرُكَ لِلْيُسْرَى. If we have appointed you for a task, we shall make sure you shall be able to carry out that task properly and in an easy way. Prophet Musa had to ask for this. رَبِّ شْرَحْ لِي صَدْرِي وَيَسِّرْ لِي أَمْرِي وَحْلُلْ عُقْدَةً مِّن لِسَانِي يَفْقَهُ قَوْلِي. In the case of the Prophet, even before he speaks out, Allah guarantees it. Allah assures it. Allah listens to the inner voice of the Prophet and answers him. وَنُيَسِّرُكَ لِلْيُسْرَى. Don't get worried. We'll make sure that you will be successful. Next slide, please. سَيَذَّكَّرُ. 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So if you are guaranteed to retain everything that is given to you, and if, of course, by the power of God, and if

0: your delivery of the message is guaranteed to be effective. So don't be worried. What you're supposed to do is fadhakkir. You're supposed to remind, you're supposed to deliver, you're supposed to advise, you're supposed to admonish. That is your job. Lakini, O Prophet, we see you are a worried man. We see you don't sleep at night, because in the daytime you see these mushrikeen, they're listening to these wonderful verses, they are mesmerized. Anyone with the normal intelligence should accept. At the end of the day, they say, this is magic. He is a madman, God forbid. He has been taught by some other person. He is a sorcerer. They reject you. And you keep on trying again and again. You go out of your way. You stand up in prayer prolonged hours till your feet are aching. But because you're so much immersed in the remembrance of your God, your physical pain is being ignored. Prophet, stop doing this. You don't need to do all this. Prophet, and there are four titles the Prophet is warned. This is, you are not Jabbar. You can't force people. You must accept. Your duty is deliver. It's their choice. They want to accept or they want to reject. Prophet, you're not Jabbar. Prophet, you're not Wakil. You are not entrusted with the task to ensure, open their hearts and to make sure the message goes through. No. You have been given a clear message. One, you've been given a wonderful, attractive, charismatic character. Two, you have been given an effective delivery mechanism. Three, sufficient for anyone who has got a heart which is responsive and an intellect which is reflective. You don't need to do anything more. The effect is very clear for anyone who is ready to listen. Prophet, you're not Jabbar. You can't by jabr force a person to accept. You're not Wakil. You're not Hafiz. You're not being given the task to a guardian to ensure that the message forcibly enters the heart. Oh Prophet, you are not Musaytir. Lasta alayhim bi Musaytir. Fadhakkir, Surah Ghashiyah. Fadhakkir, innama anta muzakkir. Lasta alayhim bi Musaytir. You don't have any dictatorial power over people's minds and hearts to force them to accept the truth. فذكر إن نفعت الذكرى. Definitely, the reminder will be effective in people's heart. Let me pause here for the moment. In summary, what this surah has been saying so far is, exalt and glorify the name of your Lord. Don't only exalt him, his essence, don't only exalt his actions, but also exalt his name. Kwanini, for seven reasons. He's the creator, he's the one who apportions everything, determines them, measures them, creates the vegetation, guides them, and then makes the vegetation die. All examples of his lordship and his exaltedness. Two, not only is this guidance in the creation, the guidance is also through the Prophet. We have chosen the best medium, vehicle, agent to deliver, the Prophet. He will never forget. He's so pure, there is no element which can make a person forget, which can be effective in him. Neither desires, no distractions, nor the devil. He's beyond that. That's why he's been chosen. سَنُقْرِئُكَ فَلَا تَنْسَى. And therefore, O Prophet, don't exaggerate, don't be excessive, don't be obsessive. Do your duty, deliver. You are not a tyrant. You are not the guardian. You are not entrusted. You are not a taskmaster to force people to accept. Deliver. Those whose hearts are open will accept. Let's pray to Allah to get the tawfiq, to be able to appreciate the exaltedness of God, the choice of the Prophet, the delivery of the message, and to have a responsive heart. Wassalamu alaikum wa rahmatullah.
1: Here are 10 pieces of advice Luqman the Wise gave to his son, but we can all benefit from. Number 1. O my son, do not consider anything equal to God, for it is the greatest injustice. Number 2. And we have enjoined on man to be dutiful and good to his parents. Number 3. Surely if it is the very weight of the grain of a mustard seed, even though it is in the heart of a rock, or high above in the heaven, or deep down in the earth, Allah will bring it to light. Surely Allah is knower of subtleties aware. Number 4. O my son, establish prayer. Number 5. Enjoin what is right, forbid what is wrong. Number 6. And bear with patience whatever befalls you. Number 7. And do not turn away your face from men with pride. Number 8. Do not walk the earth exultant.

safely. Number 9, and be moderate in your pace. And number 10, lower your voice. Because the most hateful sound is the sound of a donkey. This was a 1 Minute Wisdom with you wherever you are.

0: This is for Palestine, Ramallah, West Bank, Gaza. This is for the child that is searching for an answer.
1: This is not just a war over stolen land. Why do you think little boys are throwing stones at town?

0: Hello, I'm Chris Williamson, and this is Palestine Declassified, where we focus on the international struggle to liberate Palestine and expose Israel's efforts to manipulate the political class and corporate media. In today's show, we'll be asking who or what was behind the controversial letter that was published by The Guardian last month and signed by a range of previously prominent anti-imperialists. They claimed they wanted to express solidarity with what they described as political prisoners in Iran. But it was more like an attempt to manufacture consent for the war being waged on Iran by the US and Israel, which is one of the reasons why it's provoked such an intense backlash from the anti-imperialist movements and progressive media outlets alike, resulting in some of the original signatories withdrawing their names, as this report will explain.
1: To Iran's political prisoners trapped between two blades of a scissors. That was the headline of a controversial open letter published in the Guardian newspaper on the 20th of August 2026. It was signed by 24 widely known leftist and liberal figures. They included Angela Davis, famous for her involvement in Black Power in the 1960s, a number of leftist academics in the US, Canada, the UK and France, as well as the UK barrister Michael Mansfield and the US political prisoner Mamour Abu-Jamal. There was quick and determined backlash from supporters of the Palestinians and anti-imperialists. The primary rebuttal following the publication of the Blades of a Scissors letter was a widely circulated counter-letter authored by Indian historian and socialist Vijay Prashad on behalf of the International People's Assembly, the IPA. It was titled Against the Fall, Symmetry of the Scissors, an open letter while Iran resists an illegal war of aggression. The response was sufficiently intense to cause six signatories to withdraw their names. There was some question about the signature of Mamour Abu-Jamal, the most high-profile actual political prisoner on the list. A message later surfaced showing him expressing explicit support of Iran's resistance against Western forces. However, Abu-Jamal, along with others like Walden Bello, subsequently clarified their positions and defended their decision to keep their signatures on the document. A flavor of the letter can be gleaned from some excerpts. The letter opens as follows. August marks the anniversary of the 1988 mass executions in Iran, a horror that echoes in the country's current surge in death sentences. What were the 1988 mass executions? Were they, as the letter implies, leftist political prisoners executed by a cruel and vengeful regime? In fact, the executions were largely of members of the cultish terror group, the Mujahideen al-Khalq, in late July 1988, the MEK, which had allied with

0: Saddam Hussein and was based in Iraq, actively assisted the Western-backed Iraqi enemy during a brutal war that killed hundreds of thousands of Iranians. The letter goes on, "We reject the false binary of imperialism and hollow anti-imperialism. We invite global civil society and anti-imperialist activists and their organizations to extend their unconditional support and solidarity to all incarcerated kin fighting for our collective liberation. And the Iranian authorities must stop their inhumane practice of death and incarceration now." We might ask, are the incarcerated fighting for our collective liberation? If not, what would the basis be for calling on the Islamic Republic of Iran to release large numbers of Mossad and CIA operatives or assets so that they can return to subverting the world's leading anti-imperialist power? So much for the letter, but who was behind it? Max Blumenthal of The Grey Zone identified a key nexus behind the letter, a Troxis group called the International Socialist Organization, and its formerly associated publisher, Haymarket Publications, which Blumenthal refers to as Cliffite, after the name of its former guru, Tony Cliff. He noted that the ISO had previously supported several regime change operations launched by the US. The involvement of conference participants who had been funded by the National Endowment for Democracy, the CIA asset, provided a link into the heart of the national security establishment. He also noted that one of the key backers of the statement, the Syrian writer Yasin al-Hajj Saleh, was a supporter of the Western regime change operation in Syria, which brought the ISIS in suits regime to power in 2024. Saleh was mentioned in State Department cables revealed by WikiLeaks as a US government informant in Damascus. This link directly to the US intelligence apparatus is indicative of the intellectual and political significance of the letter.
1: Well, I'm joined in the studio today by the researcher, writer, and co-editor of Friends of Socialist China, Carlos Martinez. Carlos is also a co-founder of No Cold War. His main area of research is in the construction of socialist societies past and present. And his first book, The End of the Beginning, Lessons of the Soviet Collapse, was published in 2019 by Leftwood Books. I'm also joined, as usual, by our resident expert and the UK's leading scholarly critic of Israel, David Miller. David's also a co-director of the lobbying watchdog Spinwatch and a senior research fellow at the Centre for Islam and Global Affairs at Istanbul Zeyn University. Welcome to the show. Well, David, I mean, why do you think this letter resulted in such a serious pushback from the anti-imperialist movement?
2: Well, it's intriguing, really, isn't it? Because we didn't see that kind of response in previous regime change activities. When we saw Afghanistan or Iraq or Syria or Lebanon, there weren't such pushbacks against those kinds of left-splitting approaches, which some parts of the movement try to do. So it's very encouraging, really, that so many people did push back. It wasn't just people that we would expect, like us, for example, or Max Blumenthal, but a whole range of other leftists who pushed back against it. And as a result, the pressure on the people who were the signatories mounted quite quickly and quite intensely, so that, you know, six of them, fully a quarter of the 24 signatories, actually withdrew their names under some disputed circumstances. I mean, some of them said it was shady, they hadn't really known what it was about, they didn't see the final text, and probably some of those things are true. But of course, the sentiments it was endorsing in general were within the ambit of their kind of ideas. But the interesting thing is that the pressure from the left, from the anti-imperialist movement, actually made them think again and made them step back for a minute from their involvement.
1: Yes, indeed. And it's significant, isn't it, David, that, as you say, a number of people did actually take their names off the letter, which makes you wonder, you know, what they were told in order for them to actually put their names on the letter in the first place.
2: Well, that's the interesting question, isn't it? I mean, we know quite a lot about the forces behind the letter, and we know obviously what the letter said, but the exact procedures, who was it who sent out the emails? What were the things that were said to the signatories? And that's the reason why I say that some of the people who withdrew their names, that they they weren't exactly quick in coming forward with copies of the

0: emails they were sent, or revealing who had sent them the emails or who it was that was shady, which indicates that they still had some kind of loyalty to the people who were in touch with them to get them to sign the letter. So I think that's an indication, really, of what went on there.
1: Yes, indeed. Well, Carlos, I mean, the letter says we reject the false binary of imperialism and hollow anti-imperialism. I mean, what's your take on the assertion that Tehran's anti-imperialism is hollow?
2: Well, yeah, this formulation of Iran's hollow anti-imperialism is really, it's the key to the whole letter. It's what makes the letter's symmetry between two blades of a scissors work. So it's very important to debunk it. And let's start with Iran's actual record on that matter. Iran has spent nearly 5 decades arming, funding, sustaining the Palestinian resistance, while almost every Arab government made its accommodation with Washington, made its accommodation with Tel Aviv. Iran refused normalization when you had this offer of the Abraham Accords on the table, with that would have given Iran security guarantees, it would have given it investment, it would have taken sanctions away, it would have given it investment in technology. And the states that did take that deal and that did normalize with Israel are not being bombed right now. Under the Shah, of course, Iran was a close ally of Israel. Iran was also a close ally of apartheid South Africa and a supplier of oil to the apartheid regime in South Africa after 1917, 79, after the Iranian Revolution. Iran severed those ties and it backed the liberation struggle. It backed the African National Congress at a time when Washington and London still listed the ANC as terrorists. And it says a lot that Tehran was one of the first places outside of Africa that Nelson Mandela went to after his release from prison in 1991. I believe he went to Tehran in 1992 to thank the Iranians, and even referred to Ayatollah Khamenei as my leader. So for Nelson Mandela, Iran's anti-imperialism wasn't something that was hollow. Today, where does Iran stand on world affairs? It stands with Cuba against a genocidal energy siege. It continues to stand with the people of Gaza facing a genocide. It continues to stand with Venezuela after the kidnapping of its president. It stands with Yemen. It stands with Lebanon. It stands with Iraq. It stands with the only regional actors that are systematically obstructing US hegemonism, systematically obstructing US expansionism. So the other question is, the whole idea of Iran as not an anti-imperialist country, it's a logical fallacy. If Iran's anti-imperialism is hollow, why do the imperialists hate it so much? Why has it been under 47 years of sanctions? Probably the most intensive systematic sanctions regime in history. Why have so many Iranian scientists been assassinated? Why has its infrastructure been sabotaged? Why has it been subjected to endless covert operations? And now why is it being subjected to, for the second time, a full-scale war with some 3,500 civilians killed so far? Why are little girls being killed at a school in Minab? Why are people being killed at a wedding just a couple of days ago? So, by painting Iran's anti-imperialism as hollow and by putting this equal sign between Washington and Tehran, it also allows the authors to erase the achievements of the Iranian people.
1: Well, David, the letter speaks of mass executions in 1988. And, whatever your views are on capital punishment, I mean, can you just clarify whether the people who faced the death penalty were political prisoners or not?
0: Well, the thing that they try and present in the letter, by talking later about political prisoners and liberation, is that almost the people who were executed in 1988 were leftist revolutionaries who were quite wrongly taken to prison and or executed by the viciously reactionary regime in Tehran. And of course, nothing could be further from the truth. This was the context of this was the Iran-Iraq war when Saddam Hussein invaded Iran with his backing of the West and indeed of the Soviet Union at the time. And the people who were executed were members of the Mujahideen-e-Khalq, an armed

organization, which invaded with the Iraqi forces, which by history is a leftist organization, but they were captured prisoners of war who'd been waging a subversive military campaign to destroy the Islamic Republic in a war which, of course, cost hundreds of thousands of lives. The idea that these are political prisoners who ought to be celebrated for their liberatory activity, I mean, this is nothing more than supporting effectively Western intervention in Iran,

0: difficult position for any leftist or alleged anti-imperialist to take today. So it's incredible that the letter starts off with that ridiculous sentence about the 1988 so-called political prisoners. And it shows the political ineptitude and the reactionary nature of the whole project, really.
1: Mm. Are they useful idiots, David, or what?
0: Well, I mean, that's a difficult conversation to have because, of course, there's a whole range of different people involved in this. But it looks like the people who were mainly involved in pushing it were people who belonged to a particular Trotskyist faction. They have adopted the view over the course of the last 10, 15 years of supporting regime change operations led in many cases by the US. And this organization, of course, has now ceased to exist several years ago, and it split off from the British Socialist Workers Party in 2001. So it was the US equivalent of the British Socialist Workers Party. And so are they useful idiots? Well, they came to a kind of view of Marxism, which some people have referred to as faux Marxism, which was that you had to support anyone who protests against any state anywhere, more or less. And there was no state which they would defend, no nation building project they would defend, because, of course, the states were always repressive. And that's a common view on the left. So useful idiots in some senses. And of course, that theoretical view opens them up to be used by intelligence connected actors in relation to the West, in particular, in this case, of course, the CIA. So that is the import of all this. They are effectively assets of the CIA, while at the same time thinking of themselves and presenting themselves as Marxist revolutionaries.
1: Interesting, yeah. Well, Carlos, I mean, you were one of many prominent figures who pushed back against this letter. I mean, we've heard David's thoughts. I mean, what's your thoughts on why it provoked such an adverse reaction?
2: My view is that the authors of this letter, and whoever put this letter together, we don't actually know the details of that. And it seems to be a fairly problematic and questionable situation. But I think the authors of the letter badly misread the situation. They're singing from an old songbook. You know, this tactic of left liberal legitimization of imperialist war has been working pretty well for decades, right? This was what was used in Yugoslavia in 1999. It's what was used in Iraq in 2003, in Libya in 2011, in Syria from 2011 till 2024. And it really fits into the same category as weapons of mass destruction in Iraq, or Gaddafi using rape as a weapon of war, or Gaddafi preparing a massacre in Benghazi, or Bashar al-Assad's barrel bombs and chemical weapons, etc. But actually, things have changed. I think people in general have a much greater immunity to this sort of propaganda now. And there are two main reasons for that. The first one is the Gaza genocide, right? I think people have really lost all trust in media, including the liberal media, because it's been telling them for 3 years that a genocide isn't a genocide. And it's been telling them for 3 years that people who are campaigning against genocide are racist, are anti-Semitic. It's been telling them that nonviolent direct action groups who are operating against the genocide are terrorists. It's been spreading vicious lies about Hamas, about Islamic Jihad, about the 7th of October attacks. And so people's critical faculties are actually running a lot higher than they have done for many decades. And that's just one of the many ways in which the Palestinian resistance has changed the world. The second thing is that everyone can see that Iran is winning this war that's been going on for 6 months. Everyone can see that the Iranian military strategy is working incredibly effectively. Everyone can see that the Iranian people are more united than they've ever been in defense of their sovereignty and in support of their government, in support of their armed forces. So, and it's a simple fact of life that it's psychologically much easier to align yourself with the winner in a conflict.
1: Well, David, I mean, you know, as we've said, they talked about political prisoners in Iran. I mean, what do you think they mean when they refer to political prisoners? I mean, are they saying that the Islamic Republic should just stop imprisoning criminals?
0: Well, that effectively is what they're saying. So they think that the Islamic Republic should stop imprisoning people who are engaged in subversive activities against the state.

0: Now, they would never say that in relation to the US or the UK, but they are saying that in relation to Iran. It's a kind of attached also to this, like kind of prison abolition movement. So in a way, they want to abolish prisons altogether in the US, for example, and that is part of that same process. So they're effectively treating the US and Iran as equivalents, which of course is a manifestly ridiculous position to take. But on the question of political prisoners, these people who are currently in jail, and some of whom are going to be executed or may be executed, these are people who are not political prisoners. And I noticed that some of the defenders of the letter started to put up letters from some of these prisoners from inside prison. Of course, many of these are published and publicized by Iran International and Iran Wire, which are Western-backed, Saudi-backed, or in the case of Iran International, Zionist-backed propaganda channels. Anyhow, some of the people who, even the letters from some of these prisoners, one of them in particular is re referred to a prisoner who is an aid worker. But in her letter, she openly talks about being a fighter in a Kurdish armed militia. So this is not political prisoners. These are people who are engaged in armed struggle to subvert the Islamic Republic of Iran. Terrorism, we'd call it in this country. In Iran, they have specific charges. Armed rebellion, for example, is one of them, which they are charged with. So the idea that somehow all these people who were, many of whom were put into the field by the Mossad and the CIA in January this year, for example, or prior to that in the previous war, that the idea that they should be released and allowed to go back to trying to end the Islamic Republic of Iran is plainly nonsense. Nonsense from the point of view of the Islamic Republic, and nonsense from the point of view of any anti-imperialist who opposes US imperialism and indeed Zionist imperialism.
1: So you're explicitly saying then, David, if I've heard you correctly there, that we're talking about CIA agents and Mossad agents who are facing the death penalty in Iran.
0: Yes, that's right. I mean, the Mossad said, and indeed the US, some US government representatives said this, that they were with the protesters on the streets, not just metaphysically or morally, but that there were Mossad agents walking beside them in the streets. And of course, we know that that's what this was about. It was some Kurdish groups were involved, other anti-government groups were involved, but they were put into the field by the CIA, activated by the CIA and by the Mossad, such that they attacked mosques and police stations and actually killed protesters on their own sides, according to some accounts. So these were not peaceful protesters. They were not motivated by the economic hardships which sparked the first bits of the demonstration prior to the 8th and 9th of January this year. So these are actually what we would call in this country terrorists.
1: In your article, Carlos, on this, you wrote that the letter dissolves a distinction. It asks us to refuse the choice, but in a war of aggression, there is no third position available. So are you saying that the left should actually support Iran then?
2: I'm saying that an absolute minimum position for the left is to support Iran in defending its sovereignty, in to stand up against the war, to stand up against sanctions, to stand up against aggression, to stand up against regime change plots. And in a more general sense, I think, yes, absolutely, Iran should be supported on account of being an anti-imperialist state, on account of being the Palestinian resistance most consistent ally for nearly half a century, on account of being a supporter of anti-imperialist causes around the world, including of countries and movements, by the way, with very different guiding ideologies to Iran. There's this picture that's painted of Iran that it takes an essentially sectarian approach, that it supports only Shia movements in Lebanon and Shia movements in Yemen, et cetera. But actually, the record shows that Iran supports all anti-imperialist causes in various parts of the world, regardless of their ideological or religious orientation. Iran is, of course, also part of this multipolar trajectory. It's a part of BRICS. It's a part of the Shanghai Cooperation Organization. It's a part of the Belt and Road Initiative. It's got very strong links with China and Russia. So Iran is a very important component in the global trajectory towards multipolar and a fundamentally more democratic and equal system of international relations, and should be supported

0: on that score. On the domestic front, you know, one can disagree with the guiding ideology, one can criticize various arrangements. And incidentally, we should recognize that there's vigorous debate within Iran about all sorts of things, including the, you know, how socialist it should be or how capitalist it should be. But when a country is under such intense attack from imperialism, it's also important not to get involved in slander campaigns and to recognize some very real achievements that have been made by the Iranian people since the revolution, to recognize that a large part of the economy is state-owned or collectively owned, to recognize that Iran is one of the most educated countries in the world, where women constitute a majority in higher education with an incredibly high literacy rate that's made these remarkable achievements in science and technology, where minorities have enshrined rights, they have representation in parliament and so on, including, incidentally, having lots of synagogues, some of which have been bombed by the Zionist entity over the course of the last 6 months. And all of this has been achieved in the face of vicious sanctions. So this stereotype of Iran as a sort of brutal and backward theocracy is designed specifically to denigrate and delegitimize Iran, which means it's designed to support a war agenda.
1: Let me thank our guest, Carlos Martinez, and of course, you yourself, David, as our resident expert. 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And if you want to see us continue standing up for Palestine and exposing the Zionist colony, please consider donating to our fighting fund. 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So until then, this is Chris Williamson saying bye for now.

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We create things, and out here you can already see that we build big. Seeing how such a large machine works is just incredibly fascinating. It's a critical moment. That's why the excavator's operator has to be really careful. The tunnel's finished and I helped to build it. If anyone makes a mistake, it can cost lives and vast amounts of money.

0: Major construction site near Kirchheim unter Teck near Stuttgart. Deutsche Bahn is building a new rail link between Wendlingen and Ulm through the foothills of the Alp. With two tunnel boring machines more than 100 meters long, around 200 miners are driving their way through the Swabian soil. It'll take 1.5 years before the tunnel builders reach daylight again, 8 kilometers further west on the other side. The tunneling is supervised by 6 shift engineers. 4 of them are women, which would have been unthinkable a few years ago because women in tunnels were said to bring bad luck. Civil engineer Sarah Gitzen inspects the progress. In the South Tube, 205 meters have already been completed.
1: We start driving with the machine, so the cutting wheel with a diameter of 10.87 meters is at the front. It eats its way through the rock. When the driving length is reached, the machine stops and we can then install the tubbing segments in the machine. There are 7 altogether, 6 and a large keystone. That means we can do the driving and make the tunnel lining in one go.
0: The lining consists of pre-cast reinforced concrete segments, which are assembled into rings to form the tunnel shell. On good days, the miners manage to install 15 rings in 24 hours, but they've not quite reached that level yet.
1: We are still in the startup situation and it is always a bit slower at the beginning. The teams first have to get used to each other, get to know the machine. Every machine reacts differently, acts differently, but we are already quite satisfied and now we will definitely be moving on quickly.
0: The tunnel boring machine, or TBM for short, is controlled from an inconspicuous container in the machine's trailer. Kamil Popovic controls the machine in the North Tube, which started a month later than the South machine and is still half outside the tunnel.
2: We are now almost ready for a start again to make a complete excavation of 19, ring 19. For now, what I can show you? Well, I can show you the procedure of start of TBM. We need to turn on the hydraulic oil pumps for all of the system.
0: The entire starting procedure takes a few minutes.
2: We start the cutter head. Simple, one button. now it's starting. Our tunnel belt is ready, it's running, cutter head. It starts running. We have 2 RPM per minute. It's 2 rotation per minute. This is our steering system. We call this articulation. We use automatic now. When our belt is ready, then we can start excavating.

0: In the driving phase, hydraulic cylinders press the cutting wheel against the working face with a pressure of up to 400 bar. 140 cutting rollers excavate the ground, aided in their task by a special foam.
1: This button is for a foam system. It's making our material more wet, more easy to excavate from the front. Sometimes we have a difficult condition there. It's more wet, more dry. So this is mix of the water, air, and hemi, what we use for making the foam. And now I need to lift you for 2 minutes to restart the foam, because one sensor, it's cut out. It's difficult, yeah.
0: TBM operators have to know their machines very well. A sensor sounds the alarm.
1: Schauma sensor!
0: Popovic benefits from his experience. It was just a blockage.
1: Small sensor, but making big problem.
0: Every time a tunnel is built, new challenges await the miners. The driving method chosen depends, among other things, on the geology of the terrain. In the case of the Alpvorland tunnel, conventional tunneling methods such as blasting are out of the question for another reason.
2: We're driving the tunnel under the motorway, so we are right next to the autobahn, and blasting would cause considerable vibrations. So it's much more pleasant with the machine, because we don't generate any vibrations. The residents above us don't even notice the machine.
0: Months of preparation were necessary for the project, because the machines had to be built from scratch.
2: First of all, before the machine even arrives at our construction site, it is manufactured and designed in the factory, and we consider what requirements we have to meet and what requirements the project has to meet.
0: The factory is located in Schwanau in Baden-Württemberg and belongs to the Herrenknecht company. This medium-sized business specializes in tunnel boring machines and is the world market leader in this sector.
2: Then the machine is manufactured in the factory. We were there and did a factory acceptance test, which means the machine is completely assembled and runs in empty space, so to speak. No lining segments are built either, but a test run is carried out.
0: Tunnel boring machines consist of more than 90,000 parts. Herrenknecht builds machines with diameters of 10 centimeters to 19 meters. The size of the cutting wheel depends on how wide the tunnel is going to be in the end. The backup is trailed on wheel housings that rest on the edge of the tunnel. The manufacturers adjust more than 200 parameters to suit each project. The gigantic drills are by no means bargains. Each of the two machines costs 15 million euros.
2: When everything is in order and the machine has been accepted, it is dismantled again into a number of individual sections and we bring it here.
0: So the individual parts travel almost 200 kilometers to reach the construction site. It will be another 6 months before the first machine can be put into operation. It's better not to mix up any parts here, because the two tunnel boring machines are constructed as mirror images of each other.
2: It was then lifted into the pre-enclosure, where it was assembled into the final machine.
0: In the end, the trains will travel through two single-track tunnels that are connected by cross passages.
2: The special thing here is that each tunnel gets its own machine, and that is very special, as normally there is only one machine, which is then withdrawn and used for the second tunnel.
0: In the south tunnel, in Kirchheim unter Teck, the machine is ready for the construction of Ring 19. To do so, Popovic first has to drive his machine 2 meters further into the mountain.
1: So now we are ready for pushing. This is the gate for a screw conveyor. Screw conveyor help us to move out the material from the front, from the front of the machine. Now I opening gate, I starting that screw conveyor pump, and then I push advance. Now we are moving.

0: Here you can see the speed of the machine. We go in 20 millimeters per minute. This is not maximum. We go in with this speed because on the beginning we cannot use full power of machine. It's because of the push ram on the back. If we will go with full speed, with full power, our rings will push out from the tunnel. So this is dangerous.
1: During excavation, the ground is conditioned and then transported away with the help of a screw conveyor. As the TBM driver, Popovich must always keep an eye on his conveyor belt.
0: This is the visual camera. Here I can see condition of my material, when it's how it's look like. It's also very important because it cannot be too much dry, too much liquid. It must be perfect to stay on the belt and go all the way out. Our cutter head, it's 2 RPM, but our screw conveyor, it's much faster. Now it's going 4, 4.5, maximum to 5. For now, our belt is maybe 500 meters, but we all know tunnel, it's 8 kilometers. So soon our belt will be longer, longer, longer. Every day it's longer. And then the material condition must be very good, so we have no problem to transport him all the way up there to the drop.
1: The material is distributed to several tips via 2 conveyor belts. Where the slag goes to is specified precisely. However, the large site is only an interim storage area for the slurry. Before it can be transported away, it has to be processed further.
2: We are now at the location of the west spreader, which is the spreader for the north tunnel. Each machine has its own area for dumping the slag. The material is being limed here at the moment. The liming is done to make it thicker, so that the material takes on a new condition, which is then better for being transported by lorry.
1: About 180 heavy trucks take the waste to landfills in southern Germany every day. In total, 3.2 million cubic meters of mining slag are collected in 1.5 years. Some of it is reused directly to build noise barriers.
2: It always depends on how fast we drive, how many rings we build. The amounts arriving each day always vary. We always try to drop 500 cubic meters on each heap that the spreader produces. The spreader is then swiveled and the next 500 cubic meter heaps are produced.
1: Ultimately, the finished tunnel will consist of 54,000 lining segments. The reinforced concrete elements are placed together in a ring and form the support for the tunnel. The place where the lining segments are manufactured can actually be seen on the other side of the motorway. The factory was built especially for the tunnel construction site. Supplies for the tunnel will be produced here during the entire construction period. Up to 150 elements leave the factory every day. Katharina Kresse is in charge of the plant and personally inspects the quality of her product.
2: Lining segments are produced here. We operate stationary production, which means that we have the formwork here. We have a total of 77 formwork units, which means that's 11 rings we can produce in one operation. The formwork itself fills about 4 cubic meters. That means we fill it with concrete twice. The concrete is poured, vibrated and compacted. Then the formwork and the back are removed. The formwork is closed and covered.
1: Steel inserts give the lining a higher tensile strength. The concrete is vibrated to prevent the formation of bubbles. Producing them in formwork means the lining elements can be manufactured with millimeter precision.
2: After about 8.5 hours, we can take the concrete out of the formwork. So then it goes to our intermediate storage back there for another

0: the 24 hours and then goes out into the outside depot.
1: The outside depot is located on the east construction site. This is where the lining segments wait to be installed in the tunnel. The components spend almost a month in the fresh air. At first glance, all the components look exactly the same, but only at first sight. The heaviest weighs 10.5 tons, as much as two fully grown African elephants. Sarah Gitson makes sure that the tunnel segments find their designated places.
0: When the lining elements come from the factory, we have three different storage places where we can sort them. Of course, the storage of all these elements is planned beforehand, so it's not a random system. Ultimately, every element has its place, which storage location, which row, and we know exactly where every element is.
1: Lining segments have beveled edges, which makes it easier to form curves. On straight stretches, the tunnel rings are installed alternately, offset by 180 degrees.
0: In the tunnel, we install left and right rings. A ring consists of a total of 7 segments, all of which are stored here. Of course, when transporting them into the tunnel, you have to make sure that the right segments are brought down to the right ring.
1: Keeping track of everything is not always easy, so carefully planned storage is important for preventing mix-ups during construction.
0: Each lining segment has its own identification number, and this means we can find out at any time when this segment was made, when it was delivered here, and finally, when it was installed in the tunnel and where.
1: The use of lining segments was already established in Alpine tunnel construction 100 years ago. The prefabricated components enable construction with tunnel boring machines to be carried out efficiently. In the neighbouring lining segment plant, work goes on around the clock. In the 72-metre long and 35-metre wide hall, 35 people per shift exclusively produce lining segments. The components measure exactly 2 metres, and not a centimetre more. Plant manager Katharina Kresser makes sure that her team works with absolute precision.
0: For the curve length, we have tolerance specifications of 0.3 millimeters, and we keep to them. It looks pretty big, and you always think on the construction side it somehow fits, but with our segments we have very high tolerance requirements.
1: And that's with an outer diameter of 10.5 meters and a thickness of 45 centimeters.
0: A ring consists of 7 segments. 4 are standard stones. Then we have a keystone, which is always the one with the slanted edges, which is pushed in last. And then we have the counterlocking stones that complete the ring. There are 7 stones in a ring. As standard rings, we have a right-hand ring and a left-hand ring. And then there are various special stone rings for cross passages or anchor rails and so on.
1: After a final quality inspection, the lining segments are loaded, ready for transport to the construction site.
0: We operate here in 2 shifts, in other words, 24 hours a day, 5.5 days a week. And we then continuously deliver the segments to the machine, up towards the outside depot at the top of the B East. The machines are supplied from there. The segments are in intermediate storage for about 28 days until they reach a 28-day stability level and can then be installed.
1: Finally, the segments are given sealing strips so that the tunnel shell won't be penetrated by water. Then they are sent in pairs to the outside depot.

0: Sarah Gitson ended up in tunnel construction straight after her graduation. She's never experienced any reservations about women in tunnels. That's another reason why she's never regretted her decision to choose a career underground.
1: I just really enjoy it. It's impressive to work in such a machine. It's such a pleasure to go to work and build tunnels. And to drive through the earth. And to be in places where no one has been before.

0: So we are the first ones to be in this place now. Once a tunnel engineer, always a tunnel engineer. So if you love tunneling, you stay with it. I haven't done anything else yet, and neither have my colleagues.
1: For the construction of the Alpvorland tunnel, earth pressure balance machines are used. The thrust cylinders transfer the so-called support pressure onto the excavated material to prevent the tunnel collapsing uncontrollably. The TBM in the north tunnel has now also started operation.
2: We have parameters to control when we are excavating and we cannot pass. Let me explain you. When I excavating material, I'm balancing with the pressure on the front. When my pressure is too low, all the ground up of me can collapse down. When my pressure is too high, all pressure can go up and push out the ground. So you are balancing between too high and too low. That's why it's called EPB machine, Earth Pressure Balance.
1: 8 kilometers further west, the two steel drills are to emerge from the ground again 18 months later. The north tunnel exit is already open. On this side, so-called conventional tunneling is being carried out. The ground here consists partly of rather less solid clay rock. Shift supervisor Karolina Pozorska is therefore paying particular attention to safety.
0: The geological conditions we have here mean conventional tunnel driving here needs a very TBM performance, and that means we have a high level of safety here. You can see that very well here. We have a sawtooth profile. The profile widens due to the fact that we have to install a pipe arch every 7 sections. Here, sections are 1.5 meters. Unfortunately, you can't see them here now. This pipe arch is a 140 millimeter diameter steel pipe, 12 meters long, and is then grouted with cement. This is the safety shield above our heads, so to speak, so that we can carry out the excavation.
1: The sections designate the area that can be opened up without safety measures. To support the tunnel, the outer shell is made with sprayed concrete. The beginning of tunnel construction is when the safety and securing measures take particular priority. The miners work their way into the mountain in steps of 1.20 meters. Conventional tunneling is laborious, as Pozorska herself knows too.
0: At the moment, we are filling in our culotte lower invert with gravel material. As you can see here, its invert is round. And in order to be able to simply drive the equipment in here, to give it area to stand on, we have to fill it up again with gravel. This gravel, as it's lying here now, will be removed again when we then open the complete ring closure, for example, the complete standard cross-section with the sidewall and base.
1: The work starts with the calotte, the upper section of the tunnel opening. This is then followed by the lower two-thirds, the so-called sidewall. Despite the great effort involved, conventional tunneling is worthwhile at this point.
0: In terms of driving performance, we are of course somewhat slower than a machine drive, a TBM drive. But we can also open up different cross-sections. We can realize various sizes and, of course, a tunnel boring machine can't do that. It has its standard diameter, which it then, of course, uses, and we are very flexible.
1: If everything goes smoothly, the miners will meet the TBM in the north tunnel. The meeting point has been clearly defined.
0: After 134 meters of tunnel, there will be a connecting structure. This will be a widening structure followed by the connection to the goods train link. And that's why the TBM has a fixed diameter. So that's why we're using conventional tunneling.
3: Die hat einen bestimmten Durchmesser und deswegen fahren wir hier den konventionellen Vortrieb auf.
1: The tube entrance is now prepared for the 44-ton tunnel excavator. Karolina Pozorska

0: is also curious about what awaits her in the ground ahead. For the engineer, tunnel construction is a dream job. While at university, she did an internship at a tunnel construction site in the middle of Stockholm. It was an experience that got her hooked.
1: Once I'd experienced how blastings and all the tunneling work are actually done underground, and the whole mentality and working approach, I was then totally hooked. And I enjoyed it so much that I took it further in my master's degree and actually only looked for that kind of job. It's just not a run-of-the-mill profession, and it's not a standard construction method either. In tunnel construction, you open up a meter and you're faced with something completely different than you'd originally expected and planned for. You have to react immediately, with different safety measures or perhaps even a slightly different construction method. The work's full of surprises and your daily routine is anything but boring. And you never know what's actually going on underground. And I think in construction work, that's something very special.
0: The finished tunnel will carry an overburden of up to 63 meters. In the end, the Alpvorland tunnel will be one of the longest railway tunnels in Germany. But there's still a long way to go. While the excavator in the west laboriously shovels its way through the mountain, the TBM on the east side is digging into the earth with 7-league boots. Excavation for the next ring is underway, at a speed of 1 meter per hour. Kamil Popovic has to make sure that at the end, his machine really comes out of the ground in the right place.
2: During the excavation, the TBM operator must control all the time the target of the TBM. This is like our eye, where we going. It's compass, everything inside. Without this, it's no possible to drive. Otherwise, we can go too much left, too much right, and then we have a big problem. Our target, it's of course in the middle. The arrow, it's TBM, yes? This is our front. This is our back. From the front, we can see our face. It's 6 millimeters higher and 3 millimeters in the left. So this is a very, very low hit. Here we have our tendency. Our tendency, it's minus 23. It's telling us we go in 2 centimeters. We decrease in our level 2 centimeters all the time, because TBM should go deeper and deeper before we get under the highway.
0: While TBM operator Kamil Popovic guides the machine safely to its destination, machine engineer Uwe Stenner takes meticulous care of the technology in the two TBMs for the rest of their service lives.
3: There are differences. The south machine will probably come out, be dismantled and sold back to the manufacturer in its entirety. The north machine, well, there are also various scenarios where it will remain in the mountain. The whole backup system will be taken out and will also go back to the manufacturer, and the machine will be stripped down. Parts will go to the manufacturer and one part will remain in the tunnel and be lost. Because most tunnels always have basically different diameters, often because of the ground conditions that need a different tunneling method, so that I need a hydro shield or an EPB shield or a hard rock shield. But in addition to that, we also have different diameters. Here we have a diameter of 10.88, so if the next tunnel has a diameter of 9.5 meters, I can use some parts of the machine, but not most of them, because the machine's too big. It doesn't fit, so I have to replace the parts. I might be able to do something if the difference is in centimeters, but if it's more, it just won't fit anymore.
0: At the front end of the tunnel boring machine is the cutting wheel, which is equipped with 52 cutting rollers and 140 peeling blades. The power needed to operate the wheel is an enormous 4,400 kilowatts, the equivalent of almost 6,000 horsepower. At 190 tons, the cutting wheel weighs about as much as 2.5 diesel locomotives. For Uwe Stenner, the two tunnel boring machines are not simply working tools.
3: This is my machine.

0: I use it to drive tunnels, and afterwards everyone is proud that the tunnel is finished and I helped to build it. So basically that's what drives a tunnel builder, so that he can say, I built something here.
1: Tunnel driving is a hard and dangerous activity, particularly in the early phase of tunneling in the 19th century. Excavating the earth claimed many lives through accidents, but also miners' diseases such as anemia. But one superstition has survived from that time. No tunnel construction site should be without one woman.
0: This is the statue of St. Barbara, the patron saint of miners and tunnel builders. St. Barbara's Day is on the 4th of December, which is also taken very seriously by the tunnel builders. So the 4th of December is actually a holiday at every construction site, especially in Central Europe. Normally work stops. There is a gathering, usually with a blessing or a procession, sometimes on the construction site, sometimes with a pastor or priest in the church. It's done differently. But in any case, it's more or less a holiday for the miners and the tunnel builders, which is also still celebrated here in this region. We buy them. Sometimes a tunnel construction manager or a project manager has one and makes it available here. The Barbara statue is put up here and then it's consecrated and also blessed.
1: The blessing takes place during the christening. As well as the tunnel, the TBMs used are also given names. Despite all the celebrities, a tunnel christening is above all an event for the miners. It's also about giving the tunnel boring machines a local reference and thus soliciting support for the project in the region. The machine in the South Tube will be christened by pupils of a secondary school in Wendlingen.
2: We name this machine Wanda.
1: The name is an acronym and means in English Wendlingen on the Neckar through the Alp foothills.
0: I name this machine Sibylle. Good luck!
3: Sibylle, Glück auf!
1: The North Tunnel machine is named after Sibylle von der Teck, a legendary figure from the region, a wise woman with a great fortune who helped the poor. She left the region out of grief for her sons. Her namesake will be staying here for the next 1.5 years.
0: 3, 2, 1, and go!
1: The so-called switch-on is only symbolic. It will be another month before Wanda begins her journey into the darkness. Nicole Hofmeister Kraut, on the other hand, is already starting her work now. She's the tunnel godmother, and thus one of the most important people at the construction site.
2: I wish all of you miners much joy and success in your work, great stamina, and a safe tunnel construction at all times. May you all finish your work safe and sound. God's blessing and good luck.
1: As the tunnel godmother, Hofmeister Kraut represents St. Barbara on Earth. She provides support to the miners and lends them her ear. This makes her an important person for the tunnel workers to speak to, because the job is hard.
2: So for me it is a great honor to be the godmother of one of the largest projects here on the Ulm-Wendling extension line, the Alpvorland tunnel, and to be the earthly representative of St. Barbara in this function with my protection, my hands, my companionship for the miners. That's an honor and that's not granted to many people. I am proud of it and I am looking forward to the coming years when I can accompany the miners. I wish them good health, no accidents, and a trouble-free construction project. And I wish them good luck.
4: Ich wünsche ihnen Glück auf.
1: 3 months later, the machines are already halfway underground. One of the greatest dangers in tunnel construction is fire. There are no escape routes in the tunnel. Uwe Stenner and his colleagues do not want to rely on heavenly assistance alone. Wanda and Sibylle therefore have rescue containers that provide protection for 26 people for 24 hours.

0: The main purpose of the container is this. There's a large water tank back here. The water is constantly cooled, then it generates cold, so to speak, so that when the outside temperature rises, the container still produces a temperature inside in which you can wait for these 24 hours. Because otherwise, if the fire is too close, you would be boiled alive. That's one measure. The second measure is that we have the air supply here. Batteries of compressed air cylinders in the back. That means the first measure I have to take is to switch on the system, because it also runs on an emergency power system. So if the power supply goes, I have enough emergency power capacity to maintain all functions for 24 hours. I switch it on with this. When I've switched on the system, I have to look here. I still have a power connection, an air connection from outside where the compressor supplies air. Because I produce carbon dioxide, that is, breathing gases that I produce when I exhale, there are two so-called scrubbers here containing soda lime. It's stored in the boxes down here. I just dump it in here, switch on the scrubber, and it takes the CO2 out of the air so that I don't get CO2 poisoning. What we also have in the rescue container are the water bottles here, the drinking water bottles for the 24 hours. Up here are the measuring devices for air measurement, which also operate the alarm displays. On the one hand, the curtain serves as a partition for the chemical toilet that goes here. On the other hand, it's also a smoke curtain. So when the door opens and closes, because people are coming, the smoke should be kept out. Additional equipment here are these closed-circuit breathing apparatuses for the rescue teams that we have to have on hand so we can fight fires with our own people. These people are specially trained, and with this equipment they're independent of any outside air for 4 hours. This is similar to the fire brigade, which also uses these devices as closed-circuit breathing apparatus. Apart from that, we still have the rest of our equipment here, such as medical kits and rescue stretchers. You always have to be careful because, well, I don't want to say high-risk workplace, because if you're careful, it's normal, but you have to pay attention. You work in a confined space, in a closed, let's say, tube, and that simply requires a certain amount of vigilance.
1: Meanwhile, Sibylla has completed 2 meters of driving and is thus ready for ring construction. Lining segments are delivered for installation in 2 trips. The reinforced concrete components are brought by so-called multi-service vehicles, which can drive in and out of the machine without turning round.
2: Yes, Thomas. Okay. Okay, stop. Now we need to stop.
1: Kamil Popovic stops the machine so that his colleagues can install the ring.
2: Here we have our extension of cylinder. It's telling us when it's possible to build the next ring, when our excavation is finished, and then the ring building. And then ring building time.
1: The elements are moved individually into the segment feeder, from where they're installed on the tunnel wall. Like Lego bricks, the crane lifts the 10.5 ton blocks effortlessly with a vacuum plate. Every move has to be perfect, and the team well attuned to each other.
2: Of course, all the team in the TBM is important. Every section, every man have something to do. Without him, we cannot excavate. So it's not about only TBM operator, but all of the people, like ring builders, grout injection, and support team. Everybody are important here, not only TBM operator, but all people. So we are team, and we work like a team. It's like this.
1: The lining segments are brought to the segment feeder in the order in which they'll be installed. If the crane driver delivers the wrong segment, it takes a lot of time and trouble to move it back again. Foreman Günther Müllner makes sure that this doesn't happen.
0: The order of the segments that are delivered is predetermined in the design plan. We install the first 3 stones at the top right,

0: or the top left. Then the flank stone is installed at the top left and right, and then the keystone is pushed in last, and then the ring is finished again. We put them in according to how they're delivered.
1: The tunnelers are protected by the shield skin, which is located between their work area and the tunnel wall. The elements are moved with a special powerful crane arm, the Erector. The Erector operator controls his device by sight and is assisted by his colleagues to ensure that the segment goes into exactly the right position.

0: The erector is a very compact device in itself. It has the function of being able to turn all the way round. It has two arms on the left and right, which are marked as blue lifting arms. This vacuum suction plate is attached to these arms. It sucks the segment up with a vacuum pressure of 0.8 to 0.9 bar. Then it moves up onto these segments, clamps onto the stone, brings it into position at the front, turns it the right way, then pulls it back to the ring installed last, then it is set up. That means you can also tilt the stone on the erector and turn it on the table itself. This multifunctional erector device sets it up exactly to the millimeter, and then the thrust cylinders move in and press the segment against the last installed ring. The erector releases the vacuum, moves down, moves back, gets the next segment.
1: The thrust cylinders move back from the place where a new segment is to be set. The smallest lining segment is the so-called keystone, which closes the ring at the end. Its position can be calculated precisely. Once the keystone has been set and the ring is complete, the thrust cylinders move forward again and push the machine further, up to the next ring. The cylinders also press the newly set stone against the previously built ring. During the process, mortar is continuously being filled in between the segments and the ground to stabilize the tube. All in all, it takes the miners about half an hour to finish the ring, provided nothing goes wrong. That especially depends on the erector operator.
0: Operating an erector is actually a matter of experience. Sometimes people are newly trained to do it, and after a while, when the foreman thinks the man is ready, he's allowed to use the machine. It's not just a matter of controlling and steering the machine, it's a job that requires a high level of concentration. The operator mustn't be distracted by anything, because if he makes a mistake with his remote control, it can cost lives and vast amounts of money.
1: The erector operator has to control his machine with millimeter precision. The segments have to fit exactly on top of each other so that the ring is completely sealed at the end. This is a task that requires a high level of concentration.
0: If you don't install the ring precisely, for example, you're 2 by 2 millimeters too far outwards, then the keystone dimension that you need for the so-called K-stone will simply be too large, and then the joints will be too wide apart and the seal won't be squeezed, and then water will get into the ring. That's why accuracy to the millimeter is the most important thing of all.
1: Just how precisely the men have worked can be seen now. The keystone, or K-stone, still has to be put in the right place. Will it fit?
2: Keystone is the last stone what we install. So keystone making ring complete. He closing, it's like a lock segment. So he, this VMT system helping us to choose position for that. Otherwise we need spend a lot of time to measure and calculate. This is a much quicker idea.
1: Popovich's colleagues have done everything right. The keystone fits perfectly. The ring is complete. 10 hours a day, underground, without sunlight, and usually far from home. You have to be born for tunnel construction.
0: The fascination of my job? Well, first of all, it's the camaraderie you experience on the shift and with the people I work with. And the job itself is also very interesting because there are always new situations that you can actually master with your expertise. And then you see whether you're qualified for your job or not. It's a very interesting job. I love my job, and I've no plans to retire at 60.
1: This ring is finished. Popovich can start the machine again and continue the advance. There are still more than 7,000 rings to be installed, a never-ending task, but Popovich is looking forward to it.
2: My work is quite difficult, important, and I think very dangerous. So it's make me quite happy with this. I like to feel like I have an important job. And

0: It's a great thing to be a part of this project, to make this tunnel. Of course, I believe this will help a lot to Deutsche Bahn to make a traffic solution. Of course, we are on the beginning of this tunnel. We make only 19 rings now. It's many, many rings on the front to do. So we'll see what will be after 1 kilometer. 1 kilometer always in the tunnel world, it's a magic score, first kilometer. So I'm happy to be here and work with this project.
1: It will be many weeks before the first kilometer is completed. Kamil Popovic and his colleagues are proud of their work in the Mole of Steel. The fascination of reaching new places underground is what drives them on.

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0: First of all, welcome, dear viewers, to another exciting podcast with another exciting guest. Thank you for tuning in. Thank you for always supporting us. We have an exciting guest, a scholar, a world-renowned scholar, who has spent more than a decade in the Hawza, the Islamic institution of Qom, an international speaker, an inspiration to the youth, especially in the Western Hemisphere. South London's finest, UK's finest, none other than Samaat Sheikh Shabbar Mahdi. Assalamu alaikum wa rahmatullah, Samaat Sheikh.
1: Wa alaikum assalam wa rahmatullah.
0: Welcome to the Netherlands and welcome to the new podcast, Sheikh.
1: Thank you very much.
0: It's a blessing and honor to have you with us. And it's your debut in the podcast world because yes. This is your first podcast. Alhamdulillah. Inshallah, it will be a good experience. So inshallah, we'll have more podcasts of you
1: inshallah.
0: In the future, inshallah wa ta'ala. How you've been?
1: Alhamdulillah, not too bad.
0: Alhamdulillah. How was your travel to the Netherlands?
1: Very easy, alhamdulillah, with no complaints.
0: Just a 1 hour flight.
1: Yes, alhamdulillah, very short.
0: The same weather,
1: yes.
0: Nothing new. Only you have a lot of biking lanes here.
1: True.
0: Alhamdulillah, it's good to have you here. We have an exciting episode. Inshallah, we'll delve in Muharram as Muharram is in front of us. It's the ending of Dhul-Hijjah, and within a couple of weeks we have the holy month of Muharram approaching, and we have to prepare for that, of course. But first, for the people who may not know you that well and may have not heard of you, just some questions to learn more about Sheikh Shabbar Mahdi. Sheikhna, you've spent more than a decade in the Hawza of Qom. What would you say after a decade, if you look back, what is the biggest lesson you've learned and had the most impact on you?
1: Bismillah ar-Rahman ar-Rahim. What is interesting is when I first moved to the city of Qom, naturally you start to have more interaction with scholars. So before, of course, I had this anyway in the UK, but it became much more frequent when I moved to the city of Qom. And something I learned at the very beginning from one of my teachers, he was my first ever teacher in the city of Qom. And I was with him for a number of years. And technically at that time, he was teaching the higher studies. And he was very busy, but still he very kindly accepted and taught me from the beginning of the Hawza curriculum. And what I learned from him and stuck with me was that true knowledge is that which is implemented and you see in your daily life. So a true student of knowledge isn't just someone that buries his head in books and writes and reads and teaches and studies. You can see that knowledge firsthand when you deal with them. Mm. And so how did this happen? So I used to go to this Sayyid's house. And when I first went for studies, the first few days that I went, I noticed that as I'm entering, I leave my shoes there. And so my shoes are facing towards the house because I've entered this way. And every time I wish to leave, I see that my shoes are now facing the other way. So as soon as I come out, I can put my shoes in. I don't need to move them myself.
0: Facing the door, yeah.
1: So I began to think and I realized that as soon as I go in, the Sayyid himself moves my shoes. Wow. Secondly, I would notice that when we sit in the lesson, he would tell me to lean on the wall with a pillow, but he himself would sit in the middle of the room without leaning. Thirdly, if he wants to cancel the lesson on a certain occasion that he's unwell, for example, small things. Instead of messaging me to say, today the lesson is cancelled, he wouldn't say that. He would ask a question. He would say, for example, today I'm feeling slightly unwell. Is it okay if we postpone the lesson? Wow. So these few things taught me from the very beginning that real people of knowledge are like this, that even the smallest parts of their life, you can see the effects of that knowledge, the humility, the fact that they are so careful in everything they do. And this taught me that this is what true knowledge is like.
0: Wow, subhanAllah.
1: I think this lesson stuck with me until today, that if knowledge is there and practiced, you can see it firsthand in small parts of someone's life.
0: MashaAllah, beautiful. And actually, you're not the first one who points out humility and the akhlaq they have when they

0: interact with one another. I never heard people say his knowledge or his ilm or his way of answering questions is the biggest had the biggest impact on me. It's always the human skills and the social skills they conduct and they show. Subhanallah. So that's beautiful. And when you see scholars of the highest of levels show that kind of humility, you ask yourself, who am I to be arrogant or show or think that I'm better than another person because I pray more or I am more involved in the community. Another question, Sheikhna, we have a lot of like idols in the history of Islam, like people we look up to, historical figures who resonate with, especially the Ahlul Bayt alayhimus salam, who are the epitome of like perfect human beings. But which character, which personality in the history of Islam you personally resonate the most with outside of the Ma'asumeen, the Ahlul Bayt alayhimus salam?
1: Does that include the martyrs of Karbala, or you mean outside of them also?
0: No, that includes the martyrs of Karbala.
1: So from them also?
0: From them also, yes.
1: See, there's as a student of the Hawza, naturally you do have inclinations towards a lot of the scholars. So we're often told also to read the lives of the past scholars to learn from the things that they did well. So in the scholarly world, there are a number of names that we look up to. But outside that, from the martyrs of Karbala, for example, that which comes to my mind first when you say outside of the 14 Ma'sumeen, I think it would definitely be Abu al-Fadl al-Abbas alayhi salatu wassalam. Because you find the perfect example of someone who is completely obedient to the Imam of his time. And when you read the descriptions of what the Imma alayhim salatu wassalam have said about their uncle Abu al-Fadl al-Abbas, you are amazed at the wisdom that they speak about, that basira that they speak about, and that loyalty. And he is a perfect example of he who was completely loyal and obedient to the Imam of his time. And so definitely there's a lot of inspiration from his life and from his last moments and what we are aware of in regards to Karbala. I think definitely that would be the name that comes to the mind first. After that, then of course, there are, as I said, a number of scholars that we take inspiration from also.
0: Ahsantum, ahsantum. Assalamu alaykum, ya Abu Fazil. May Allah bless you for answering that beautiful question. And one of the main figures of the story of Karbala is Abu al-Fadl al-Abbas alayhi salam, who was trained from the day he was born, actually. He was trained to be in obedience of his brother, Imam al-Husayn alayhi salam. And he never called him his brother until his last moments, subhanAllah. The last question, and then we'll delve into the topic of Muharram and Imam al-Husayn alayhi salam. If someone asked you, who is Sheikh Shabbar Mehdi, how would you introduce yourself?
1: That is a very difficult question. I think the goal would be, again, we strive towards this, is a small servant of Sahib al-Asri wa al-Zaman, ajallahu ta'ala farj al-Sharif. This should be our goal and is our goal, and this is something that we strive for.
0: Ahsantum, ahsantum, beautifully said. And we wish all and we hope and pray all that we be of his true and dedicated servants, inshallah wa ta'ala. And that's a great bridge to the topic of today, inshallah, because we're going to discuss and delve into the connection between Imam al-Husayn alayhi salam and the Imam of our time, Sahib al-Asri wa al-Zaman, jalla ta'ala farajahu al-Sharif. Because there is a fine line and a strong connection between these two Imams of Ahlul Bayt alayhim salam. And for, where do we see that? In many narrations, but also in the ad'iyya, the supplications we have from the Imams of Ahlul Bayt. For example, Ziyarat Ashura, when we say Imam al-Mansur and Imam al-Huda, we refer to the Imam of our time, the living Imam who is present at the time, Imam Sahib al-Zaman. And when we see in Dua Nudba, which is a supplication from Imam al-Zaman. He says, Aina abna'u al-Husayn, Aina abna'u al-Hasan al-Husayn, Aina talibu bidam al-maqtuli bi-Karbala. He refers to himself as, where is the avenger of the blood of who died in Karbala, on the plains of Karbala? And when Imam Mahdi comes, inshallah, and reappears in Mecca on the day of Ashura, the day his grandfather, Imam al-Husayn, was martyred, he introduces himself as, I, my grandfather Hussein, I am the son, I am the one whose grandfather, Imam al-Husayn, died thirsty in Karbala. So what is this references and this link between the Imam of our time and Imam al-Husayn alayhi salam?
1: Yeah, so as you've mentioned, we find a number of examples where when there is mention of Imam Hussein alayhi salatu wasalam, there is often mention of the 12th Holy Imam, as we shall see some of these examples. And also when there is mention of the 12th Imam alayhi salatu wasalam, there's a connection that he is the son of Imam Hussein alayhi salatu wasalam. And the reason is that there are a number of things. There isn't just one factor. There's a number of factors that bring together these two personalities. And I think that is what we wish to discuss. How is it that they are brought together, and what is the link between these two? For without a doubt, all of the Imam alayhi salatu wasalam are interlinked, without a doubt. And the message that they have promoted is one. But we find these two figures, even in the kalimat of other Imam alayhi salatu wasalam, stressed upon more. And I'll give you an interesting example. In the well-known ziyarah, known as ziyaratul mutlaqa or ziyaratul waritha or al-warith, as we know, the ziyarah begins by mentioning that Sayyid al-Shuhada alayhi salatu wasalam is the inheritor of a number of different prophets. Yes. And here there is a discussion amongst scholars as to what that means. How is it that he is the inheritor of Adam, the inheritor of Nuh, the inheritor of Musa and Isa and so on, alayhim salatu wasalam. And some said this was a physical inheritance. So we know that there are certain things that the prophets of God had, and these were passed down to each prophet until they were given to each imam. And so we have this idea that it was passed down to each imam, the staff of Musa, the shirt of Yusuf, the ring of Sulaiman, the scrolls and scripture that, for example, Adam had, alayhi salatu wasalam. And so when we say you are the inheritor of these prophets, meaning physically you have inherited these things. This was one idea.
0: Okay.
1: However, scholars said no. This is also part of the inheritance, that we understand that each imam inherits from the prophet these physical things. But it was also certain qualities. So when you look at each of these prophets, you find certain things that were present in their lives that Imam Hussein alayhi salatu wasalam inherited. Okay? And so scholars go through each of these prophets to see what that is. Of those, is that Nabi Adam salamullahi alayhi, the ninth from his progeny, had a very long life, changed the world completely, and from the time that he died, Nabi Adam alayhi salatu wasalam, there was a constant stress amongst his progeny to remember the one who will be the ninth. Who is the ninth from the progeny of Adam alayhi salatu wasalam? Nuh. That from the time that Adam alayhi salatu wasalam is on his deathbed, he reminds his people that when this prophet comes from my progeny, make sure you are with him. He shall change the world. He shall have a very long life. Make sure you are with him on that ark. After him, Sheath, after him, the other people from the progeny of Adam alayhi salatu wasalam, always reminded their people and their family of the ninth. Likewise, this was inherited by Sayyid al-Shuhada alayhi salatu wasalam, that the ninth from his progeny is the 12th Imam, ajallahu ta'ala farajahu sharif. He has a very long life and he will also change the world. And there's also therefore a stress upon each generation to not forget the ninth from the progeny of Hussein alayhi salatu wasalam, and make sure that when he rises, you shall be with him. So there is this very strong connection we find between these two personalities.

0: And this is due to a number of reasons, as we shall discuss. One is, for example, the idea of the avenging of the martyrdom of Sayyid al-Shuhada. The other is the role that Sayyid al-Shuhada plays in preparing for the 12th Imam. We have issues to do with the Raj'a, where both of these are linked. We have the idea that the 12th Imam shall use Karbala in his uprising, and so on and so forth. And so these factors are why we find such a strong link and such a strong mention. For example, on the 15th of Sha'ban, we have a ziyarah of Sayyid al-Shuhada alayhi salatu wasalam. Laylatul Qadr, which has a very strong link with the 12th Imam, salamullah alayhi, also has a ziyarah of Imam al-Husayn alayhi salatu wasalam.
1: Ahsantum, ahsantum. Indeed, we have different aspects and narrations regarding the role of Imam al-Mahdi ajallallahu ta'ala. And one is much repeated and put emphasis on is what you mentioned already, the role as the avenger.
0: Yeah.
1: He will come to avenge the blood of his grandfather Imam al-Husayn. But why does the demand for the blood of Imam al-Husayn stand out in the agenda of a leader whose mission is universal? In this day and age where the majority, I think the big majority of the global society doesn't know Imam al-Husayn, and that itself is a problem which we can blame ourselves to. But why is someone, the leader who's coming and is universal for all mankind, why is the demand for the blood of someone who died 1400 years ago so strong and stands out in his agenda?
0: So, as you said, and this is the first link that we find between these two personalities, is we have in the narrations the avenger of the martyrdom of Sayyid al-Shuhada will be the 12th Imam. And so we have this idea where Imam al-Husayn alayhi salatu wasalam is often referred to as Tharullah. And Tharullah is understood in different ways. Does it mean the blood of Allah subhanahu wa ta'ala metaphorically? One of the meanings of Tharullah is the one who Allah subhanahu wa ta'ala shall avenge for his death. For his martyrdom. And so scholars come and say what this is referring to is that the Allah subhanahu wa ta'ala shall give the power and authority to the 12th Imam ajallahu ta'ala faraj al-sharif to avenge for the death of his grandfather. And we have a reference to this also in Quran al-Kareem, where Quran al-Kareem says Bismillah ar-Rahman ar-Rahim wa man qutila madhluman فَقَدْ جَعَلْنَا لِوَلِيِّهِ سُلْطَانًا. Whoever has been killed unjustly, we have given to his wali, his next of kin, Sultan, the authority to avenge that martyrdom and death by taking qisas and so on. And the riwayat say that this verse, even though it is general, specifically refers to مَنْ قُتِلَ مَذْلُومًا, i.e. Sayyidu al-Shuhada, فَقَدْ جَعَلْنَا لِوَلِيهِ سُلْطَانًا. The wali here is the 12th Imam. Scholars of Mahdawiyya then have this question. Is that when this Imam from the progeny of Sayyid al-Shuhada alayhi salatu wasalam rises, how is it that he can avenge the death of someone that has died many years ago? So the killers of Sayyid al-Shuhada are not on this earth. And so here there's again different interpretations of what this avengeance of the martyrdom of Sayyid al-Shuhada actually means. And one of those, and this is the answer then to your question, one idea that some of the scholars of Mahdawiyya have presented is when we say he will avenge, meaning when he rises up and comes out of the darkness of Ghaiba into the light of Dhuhur, those people that have the same values as the killers of Sayyid al-Shuhada, and those that are happy with what took place in Karbala, and those that have the same thinking as the likes of Umar ibn Sa'd and Yazid and Shimr and others, they are those that the Imam alayhi salatu wasalam will fight against. Meaning he will avenge the thought and the idea and the ideology that caused the martyrdom of Imam Hussein alayhi salatu wasalam. This is one understanding. Again, there are other interpretations. This is one understanding of how he shall avenge that death. Meaning what Sayyid al-Shuhada alayhi salatu wasalam stood for was complete justice, complete

0: توحيد, complete عدالة. And what was on the other side against him was complete injustice.
1: Mm.
0: And so when Imam Zaman والسلام, rises up and we're told he shall avenge that death, he shall remove that complete injustice and establish complete justice.
1: Yes.
0: And this in itself is the completion of what took place with Sayyidul Shuhada. So it is forming the foundations, or building on the foundations rather, that were placed by Imam Hussein. And here we have a very interesting narration, which has been mentioned in different ways, which says that on the day of Ashura, the angels saw what is happening with Imam al-Husayn alayhi salatu wasalam, and so they called out to Allah subhanahu wa ta'ala and said, can we go and aid the grandson of the Holy Prophet of Islam? To which Allah subhanahu wa ta'ala said, no, wait. The one that shall avenge what shall take place is the one from his progeny. And then the state of the Imam was made manifest to them.
1: Mm.
0: So they were able to see the state of the soul or whatever realm this was in. They were able to see the holy 12th Imam alayhi salatu wasalam. And Allah subhanahu wa ta'ala says, he, the one that is standing, قَائِمٌ يُصَلِّي. So when they were shown the state of the Imam during this time, when the angels requested, when they were shown the state, the Imam was standing in prayer. Allah subhanahu wa ta'ala says, the one that will do intiqam and avenge this martyrdom is the one who is qa'imun yusalli, who you can see standing in prayer right now.
1: Wow.
0: And so the angels knew that they were to wait until a time comes when this Imam from the progeny is able to establish that justice and avenge. And this narration is in Ilal al-Shara'i of Shaykh al-Saduq. He says, one of the reasons why the 12th Imam is called Al-Qa'im is because of this incident.
1: Mm.
0: That Allah subhanahu wa ta'ala referred to as the one who is standing in prayer. And so we have this idea that the angels then are in anticipation of that time when that establishment of justice shall take place. So this is one idea of the vengeance of the death of Imam Hussein alayhi salatu wasalam. And how, because of what it symbolizes, the holy Imam alayhi salatu wasalam shall avenge in regards to the values and the suffering that we saw in on the 10th of Muharram. This is one idea of that vengeance. Of course, as I said, there are others to do with raj'a.
1: Yes.
0: Also present.
1: And reformed the faith and the deen of his grandfather Rasulullah, of course, the same mission Imam Hussein started it with, re-establish, not reform, of course. Another question which arises when we look at the narrations of the day of Ashura, and when Imam Sahib al-Asri wa al-Zaman introduces himself, Ya Ahl al-Adam, Ana Jaddi al-Hussein Qatalu at-Shana, he introduces himself as the grandson of Imam al-Hussein. But when he introduces himself to the world, everyone hears his voice and everyone is aware that he came back and he is in Masjid al-Haram. But when he introduces himself and he calls out the name of Imam al-Hussein, his grandfather, can we assume, why does he introduce himself like that?
0: Yeah. As you said, the narrations speak about this idea that the 12th Imam alayhi salatu wasalam shall be in Makkah al-Mukarram. There are certain signs that we are told shall take place, which are al-umur al-hatmiyyah, definite things that shall take place before the zuhur. Because we have this, that certain signs, it may be that they take place a number of times, they're repeated. But there are certain signs that as soon as this takes place, the riwayat say now be very ready for the zuhur. Yes. Very soon after this, the zuhur shall take place. Mm. Such as the army of Sufyani being eaten up by the land between Mecca and Medina. Such as the qatl of an-nafs al-zakiyya, the killing of the pure soul, and so on. When these things take place and we hear there is a call, the 12th Imam alayhi salatu wasalam in Makkah al-Mukarramah near the Kaaba, some narrations speak about the idea that he reads this verse of the Holy Quran, Bismillah ar-Rahman ar-Rahim, Baqiyatullahi khayrun lakum in kuntum mu'mineen.

0: because one of the titles of the Imam is Baqiyatullah, that which has been made to stay, that which has been made to remain by Allah subhanahu wa ta'ala. Then we're told of the calls that he does, is as you mentioned, he introduces himself through Imam al-Husayn alayhi salatu wasalam. And so the question is why? And so one answer is what we mentioned, that he is there to complete that which Imam al-Husayn alayhi salatu wasalam has prepared. There is also a second answer. And this answer I heard 2 years ago when I had gone to meet one of the scholars in the city of Qom, one of the Maraji. I'd gone with one of my friends. We'd gone to see him during the time of the 15th of Sha'ban. So it was just before 15th Sha'ban. And he said, look, the scholars of Mahdawiyya say something here. They say that when the 12th Imam comes and the first way that he introduces himself is, Ya Ahl al Alam, Inna Jaddi al Husayn Qataluhu Adshana, and I'm the grandson of that same Husayn alayhi salatu wasalam. He says, this tells us something about what the world shall be before the reappearance. He says, how can he introduce himself with Imam Husayn? This can only happen if the whole world already knows who Imam Husayn alayhi salatu wasalam is. If they have no idea who Imam al-Husayn alayhi salatu wasalam is, it wouldn't make sense for him to say, I am the grandson of that same Husayn. So he said, it is assumed that they will already be aware of who Imam Husayn alayhi salatu wasalam is, the world. Which is why then he identifies himself as the grandson of that same Husayn alayhi salatu wasalam. And so this alim, he said, this tells us that the story of Imam Husayn alayhi salatu wasalam during the end of times, during Akhir al-Zaman, will have spread across all of the world. That even those that don't believe in Allah subhanahu wa ta'ala or the Prophet of Islam or the religion of Islam will still be aware of the story of Karbala. So this tells us that the story of Karbala is a means for propagation of the message of Sahibul Asr wa Zaman. And so that is why he introduces himself such, because everyone will be aware of the story of Imam Husayn alayhi salatu wasalam. And so he will introduce himself in this way.
1: Wow, wow. Could we say that the reason that the Zuhur is not taking place yet is because the world is not fully introduced to Imam al-Husayn alayhi salam based on the story you told?
0: Yeah, based on this, you can extrapolate that idea. And what is interesting is Allah subhanahu wa ta'ala has given certain things to Imam Husayn alayhi salatu wasalam that no one else was given. So we have this idea of al-khasa'isul husayniyyah. And those qualities that were specific to Sayyid al-Shuhada alayhi salatu wasalam. So we have this idea, and we read this also in the ziyarat, that Allah subhanahu wa ta'ala placed shifa in your turbah. واستجابه الدعاء تحت القبه والائمه في الذريه, the answering of the du'as under your dome, the fact that the imams were placed in your progeny. Of the things that Allah subhanahu wa ta'ala has placed for Sayyid al-Shuhada alayhi salatu wasalam is the effect of his name and his story. And this, therefore, has a very strong link with what we're discussing. Let me explain what I mean. On one occasion, maybe 6 years ago, in London, it was Muharram. I was reading in London that year. And it was the night of Ashura. And I had to leave after my majlis for a second majlis. So I was in a hurry. And someone came and met me and stopped me. That day on the minbar, I mentioned the following riwayah. I said that there is a narration where Nabi Yusuf alayhi salatu wasalam sees Zulaykha after a number of years. After many years, when she became a much more elderly woman, he saw her. At that time, Yusuf alayhi salatu wasalam is a king. He came to her and he asked her, he said, what happened to you all of those years ago that you did what you did? So she said, I was infatuated by your beauty. Your beauty made me do that which I performed. So Yusuf alayhi salatu wasalam said, If this is the state of you, if this is your state,

0: after seeing my beauty? What would have been your state if you were to see the final messenger and the Prophet of Islam sallallahu alaihi wasallam? Because he is much more beautiful than me. So from seeing me, if this happened to you, what would happen to you if you saw the Holy Prophet of Islam sallallahu alaihi wasallam? To which Zulaykha replied, yes, Ya Nabi Allah, what you say is correct. So Yusuf says, I'm a prophet of God. I know that his beauty is like this. This is the description. The Prophet of Islam shall be like this. How do you know that what I'm saying is correct? How can you say, yes, what you're saying is true? So she says, Ya Nabi Allah, I don't know. But when you mentioned his name, a type of happiness and love entered into my heart. And I believe that what you're saying is right. So I said this on the minbar. Certain names have this effect and impact. As I was leaving, a person came to me, an English gentleman. And he said that I used to be Catholic. And I became Shia. He says, I'm testament to what you have said today. I said, what do you mean? He said, I had never heard anything about Islam, Ahlul Bayt, Tashayyu, Imam Hussein, alayhi salatu wasalam. He says, once I was in church, maybe it was an interfaith program, something like that. Someone had just mentioned the name Hussein ibn Ali, Hussein, the grandson of the Prophet. And he says, strong grief entered into my heart. So I have no idea who this person is. When this grief and sorrow entered in my heart, just from hearing the name of that personality, I went and researched. And today I became a Shia and I attend the majlis of Imam Hussein alayhi salatu wasalam because of the name of Hussein alayhi salam. So in the way that Zulaykha, she says, the name of the Prophet caused that to enter into my heart. Likewise, we have in the narrations that the name of Hussein salamullah alayhi is enough. And so we find this idea that the story of Imam Hussein alayhi salatu wasalam has this impact. Whoever hears it, even if they don't believe in Allah subhanahu wa ta'ala, they can resonate with that story. His name has that effect in the hearts of the human being, of the people. And so, and this is another link that we find between the 12th Imam and Imam Hussein alayhi salatu wasalam. And so, the martyrdom of Sayyid al-Shuhada and the commemoration of Imam al-Hussein in the month of Muharram is one of the best ways to prepare people for the coming of the grandson of Hussein alayhi salatu wasalam. And he's one of the best vessels that is used to prepare the people. And one of the best ways that people can change, one of the best ways that people can reform themselves in preparation for that zuhur is through the commemoration of the martyrdom of Sayyid al-Shuhada alayhi salatu wasalam, because his commemoration and his martyrdom has this effect on the hearts of the people. And so this is why we have this stress upon these two things, because they're interlinked. Because the coming of the 12th Imam, a big impact of that is the commemoration of Hussein alayhi salatu wasalam and what took place. And you can see it yourself, that so many people that are not close to Allah subhanahu wa ta'ala and the Ahlul Bayt through the rest of the year, when it comes to Muharram, suddenly they change. How many people's lives have changed because of ziyarah of Hussein alayhi salatu wasalam? Or because of majalis of Hussein? Examples are many. So all of this is one of the best ways that people are gradually changed in order to prepare themselves for the coming of the progeny and the grandson of Hussein alayhi salatu wasalam.
1: Ahsantum. The best tabligh is the name and the legacy of Imam al-Hussein alayhi salam. But when you said the name creates a vibration and an inclination, an attraction towards the right path, I wonder myself, how come on the day of Ashura, how diseased would you innerly, internally, batani, how internally diseased must you be to stand in front of Imam al-Hussein and have the eager and the will to kill him for dunyawi purposes? That one. And nowadays people hear the name of Imam al-Hussein but are still staunch enemies of Imam al-Hussein. Is that an internal disease? Is it like the Quran says, summum bukmum umyum fahum la yarji'un? The hearts are blind and the ears and the eyes don't work?
0: Yeah, I mean, Quran al-Kareem sometimes refers to certain people and says they will never be guided.

0: And there are a number of reasons for that.
1: So as you said, if a person is pure, their fitrah is clean, just by hearing the name of Imam Hussein, this is enough. They will be affected. But others saw Imam Hussein alayhi salatu wasalam himself. They saw everything with their own eyes. And still they did that which they did. One reason for that, and one reason for why Quran Kareem says there are certain people that will never be guided, is because they don't believe that they are performing that which is wrong. If I think whatever I do is correct, I'll never ask for forgiveness. I'll never wish to change myself. It's only when I realize that I'm not a perfect human being, that I have things that I need to work on, that I have things that I can do better, that I have made mistakes, that this will lead to change. Otherwise, a person will never change. Because if you think that you are completely perfect, you'll never change. Secondly, there is a very interesting riwayah which speaks about how shaitan uses often the ego. The riwayah says that Musa alayhi salatu wasalam sees one of the physical forms of shaitan. So shaitan came to him in a physical form. And the riwayah is in Al-Kafi. The riwayah says that in this physical form, shaitan was wearing a type of clothing and he had a hat. And it was multicolored. So the hat, for example, is made up of 10 colors. The clothing is made up of 20 different colors. So Musa alayhi salatu wasalam says, why is it that you have these different colors? What is this trying to show? He says, this is an example of the different ways that I misguide people. So each one signifies a certain thing. So for example, this color is that of ghibah. This is that of a haram relationship. This is that of music. This is that of backbiting, so on. Musa alayhi salatu wasalam says, and what is it that you use for the believer? Also for the non-believer. What is it that you use specifically for the believer? He says, I try to misguide him by making him play to his ego. Mm. I try to strengthen his ego and loving himself. And he says, when a person does that, so when a person works around what their ego tells them and they start to love themselves, then it's as if all of their nafs and soul is in my fingertips. And then I can do what I want with them. And so in so many examples of people that saw the truth, whether you look at the life of the Prophet of Islam sallallahu alayhi wa alayhi, or as you mentioned, Sayyidu Shuhada alayhi salam, one of the main reasons why they rejected that which was right in front of them was ego. I'll give you this example. There is a person who lived in Madinatul Munawwara by the name of Abu Amir. Abu Amir was an expert. Like today we have scholars that are experts in Mahdawiyya. Abu Amir was an expert in the coming of the last messenger. Because the non-Muslims, the Christians, the Jews, in their scripture, they knew of the last messenger. And there was a description of this last messenger. So what he shall look like, what he shall be like, what are the qualities of this last messenger? They were, like today we have a description of the 12th Imam. He will look, for example, like he's in his 40s. He will have a small birthmark on one side of his face. And so on and so forth. Likewise, they had a similar thing for the Prophet of Islam. Abu Amir is a wealthy person before Islam. He believes in God. Is a wealthy person. He gives away all of his money to a charity. And he spends his life in service of the last messenger that shall come. Okay? So what did he do in Medina? Why is he in Medina? Because he has heard that the last messenger shall come here.
0: Yeah.
1: It's as if one of us moved to Makkatul Mukarramah, for example, saying he's going to come here, I'm going to wait for him here. He spends his life sitting under a tree in Medina and people surround him. And he tells them about the signs of the last messenger. He'll have the seal of the prophets between his shoulders. He will look like this. He will do this. He will do that. How can you identify him? This is what he does all day. People said, this person is so pious that he has given away all of his wealth. So they called him Abu Amir al-Rahib, Abu Amir the saint.
0: Wow.
1: When the Prophet of Islam came and he heard

0: Amr heard that a person has come in Mecca who claims to be a prophet of God, he says, let's wait until he comes here. When he came to Madinatul Munawwara, Abu Amr noticed everything has changed. Before, everyone used to sit around me and speak to me and give respect to me. Now no one sits next to me. He sits under the tree. No one is there. Why? Everyone has gone to the Prophet of Islam. So he doesn't go to meet the Prophet. His ego overtakes him that this same Abu Amr, who spends his life preparing himself and preparing other people for the coming of the Prophet of Islam, now becomes one of the biggest enemies of the Holy Prophet. That the Masjid Dhirar that is built, the plot to kill the Prophet, a number of battles against the Prophet, the Battle of Badr, for example, in all of these, who is involved? Abu Amr. That the Prophet of Islam says, people called him Abu Amr al-Rahib, I call him Abu Amr, the Prophet says, I call him Abu Amr al-Fasiq. Why? Ego.
1: Ego.
0: One of the greatest barriers to anyone acknowledging the ma'soom of their time is this. And the same thing will happen when the the Imam of our time comes. Why? He may say something to me that I've believed the opposite all of my life. Mm. I've done a certain practice all my life. He says, don't do this. My ego, if it overtakes me, even though I know this person is haq, I'll reject him,
1: subhanAllah.
0: And so this is what we find in the people of Karbala. A lot of them work towards their ego.
1: Yeah.
0: And this is why what took place.
1: Ahsantum. It's really a reminder for ourselves to never be so confident that ego and takabbur and arrogance overtakes us. And we have in the rawayah to the real mu'min, the real pious person is always in a state of khawf and raja, hope and fear, hope for the rahmah and the mercy of Allah subhanahu wa ta'ala, and at the same time, fear for being disobedient to Allah subhanahu wa ta'ala. SubhanAllah, it's a beautiful reminder for that. You mentioned the raj'ah, and that's also a connection between Imam al-Mahdi ajjalallahu ta'ala faraja and Imam al-Husayn. The raj'ah, the reappearance, resurrecting from the dead. Could you highlight how will that take place? Because we have also narrations that when Imam al-Mahdi ajjalallahu, or before Imam al-Mahdi reappears and announces himself to the world, some of the companions of Rasulullah will resurrect from the dead and join him. And we also have strong narrations that Imam al-Husayn will resurrect, the raj'ah will take place, and he will govern, rule the world after Imam al-Mahdi.
0: Quran al-Kareem says, Bismillah ar-Rahman ar-Rahim, وَيَوْمَ نَحْشُرُ مِنْ كُلِّ أُمَّةٍ فَوْجًا مِمَّنْ يُكَذِّبُ بِآيَاتِنَا. Quran al-Kareem says, a time comes when we shall resurrect a group of those that rejected our science.
1: Mm.
0: And this is one of the verses in the Holy Quran that is referring to raj'ah. Why? Because on the day of Qiyamah, there's not resurrection of a group of people. The verse says we shall resurrect a group. And so this is a resurrection before the day of Qiyamah. Riwayat differ in opinion in regards to raj'ah, and the scholars also have different opinions. But what is generally accepted is that during the time of the 12th Imam Ajillahu Ta'ala Farajahu Sharif, the best of the best shall be brought back. So as you said, companions of the Prophet of Islam, many of the martyrs that were with Sayyidul Shuhada alayhi salatu wasalam. And the idea is that they are able to live on this earth with what they yearned for. Meaning they yearned for the hukuma and the government of this earth to be in the hands of a ma'soom.
1: They are gifted.
0: So they're gifted with seeing that.
1: Mm.
0: So yes, their reward is going to be in the akhirah, and it is in the akhirah, yes. But they're gifted with seeing what they wish to see.
1: Wow.
0: So this is number one. Mm. Secondly, the worst of the worst shall also be brought back, like the killers of Imam al-Husayn alayhi salatu wasalam, in order to be punished in this world also, and to see what they prevented people from.
1: Mm.
0: You stopped people from the governance of the A'imma alayhim salatu wasalam. We're going to show you what life is like when a ma'soom has complete power over this earth.
1: Also one dimension of the vengeance.
0: Yes, exactly. So that is also one of the understandings of the avenging of the death, is that the holy Imam shall punish those killers of

Sayyid al-Shuhada alayhi salatu wasalam. Then, we have difference of opinion, as I said, in riwayat among scholars as to who will then be brought back from the a'imma. Some narrations speak about each imam being brought back. But what is accepted amongst all is that Sayyid al-Shuhada alayhi salatu wasalam then is brought back by Allah subhanahu wa ta'ala during the time of raj'ah. And the narrations speak about this idea that those that are brought back, because they were killed in this world, Allah subhanahu wa ta'ala

0: سيد الشهداء عليه الصلاة والسلام, then is brought back by Allah subhanahu wa ta'ala during the time of Raj'ah. And the narration speak about this idea that those that are brought back, because they were killed in this world, Allah subhanahu wa ta'ala shall keep them on this earth through Raj'ah until they die a natural death. Mm-hmm. And so we have this idea that after the passing of the 12th Holy Imam alayhi salatu wasalam, after his reign, Imam Hussein alayhi salatu wasalam is brought back, and Imam Hussein salamullah alayhi is made to rule on this earth for a number of years, such that some of the riwayat say that he will spend so much time on this earth during the time of Raj'ah that his eyebrows will begin to droop out of his old age until he dies a natural death. And so this is part of the reward of those people that they could see the governance of Imam Hussein alayhi salatu wasalam. Those that yearned for that, they are able to see that as a gift on this earth.
1: Wow, wow, amazing, amazing, mashallah. And when the day of Ashura approaches, it's very close by, within 3 weeks, I suppose. We have certain a'mal to perform, certain ziyarat, supplications. Of course, performing the ziyarah of Imam al-Hussein on that day, being in Karbala itself, is a great ni'mah and one of the a'mal. But there is one supplication or ziyarah which is not very much highlighted amongst the Shia Muslims, which is a ziyarah from the tongue of Imam al-Mahdi himself, ajjalallahu ta'ala faraja, where he, in a very detailed way, he describes what happened on this day. It is a heartbreaking and heart-wrenching description of how he feels, and he is sorry, and he feels sorry that it couldn't mean anything, and he describes what happens to his grandfather and the companions and the family of Imam al-Hussein alayhi salam on that very day. And one interesting thing, when I was there 1 year, when I had the blessing of being there, one of the ulama said, on this day of Ashura, recite the dua of salama and health for the Imam, Allahumma kun li waliyika al-Hujjat ibn al-Hasan, very often, because on this day, Imam al-Zaman is in a very bad state, in a very devastating and grieving state. And the ziyarah we are going to delve into is ziyarah Nahiya al-Muqaddasa of Imam al-Zaman. Could you give a description of this beautiful ziyarah and what its importance and value is?
0: So ziyarah al-Nahiya, there are two different ziyarat that are attributed towards the 12th Imam alayhi salatu wasalam with this name. One is known as Al-Mashhura and one is Ghir Mashhura, that which is more well-known and that which is less well-known. First of all, the scholars discuss this term An-Nahiya. So we have this idea, especially during the time of, let's say, the 10th Holy Imam onwards, there is a strong sense of Taqiyya. There's the fear of the life of a number of the followers of Ahlul Bayt alayhi salatu wasalam, such that if they wish to refer to the A'imma alayhim salatu wasalam, for example, someone has written a letter to one of the Imams, they have to be very careful how they refer to the Imam. Or if a response has come from the Holy Imam, one of the Holy Imams alayhim salatu wasalam, they wouldn't sign their name. Why? Because if that letter comes into the hands of one of the governors, one of the khulafa, they'll realize that you are a Shia, because you are receiving a letter from the Imam and your life will be in danger. So then they would have certain titles that were given out of taqiyya, so that no one would know that you are referring or speaking to an Imam. Of those titles, in fact, is Al-Askari. Of those titles is Al-Alim. So sometimes some of the Imams alayhi salatu wasalam were known as Al-Alim, As-Sahib. Of the titles of the 12th Imam alayhi salatu wasalam was An-Nahiyatul Muqaddasa. So An-Nahiyatul Muqaddasa literally means this has come from the pure place, the pure area. So for example, in certain letters that were written during Al-Ghaybatul Sughra, the minor occultation, the letters may be signed by, this has come from An-Nahiyatul Muqaddasa, the area that is pure. Because of this, the name of the ziyarah is An-Nahiyat al-Muqaddasa, i.e. the ziyarah of that which is attributed to the 12th Imam. No. This ziyarah has been mentioned by Shaykh al-Mufid in Kitab al-Mazar, as well as Ibn al-Mashhadi in Mazar, and has been quoted also by the student of Sheikh Mufid, Sayyid Murtada, Alamul Huda.

0: And Sayyid Murtada Alim al-Huda says, yustahab, is mustahab to recite this ziyarah on the day of Ashura. What is interesting about this ziyarah, as you mentioned, is that first it speaks about the prophets of God and salutations to the prophets of God. It speaks about the qualities of Sayyid al-Shuhada alayhi salatu wasalam. And then it goes into details about what exactly has taken place. And those details are not only very specific, but they do two things. Number one, they help us understand what took place on that day and how what took place. And until now, many of the scholars, when they read the Maqtal, they take a number of things from the Ziyarah of Nahiyah. And number two, it helps us understand the situation from the perspective of the 12th Imam. And I have, wherever I have been, let's say for Muharram and Ashura, when they recite or play Ziyaratul Nahiyah, people cannot control their tears. Why? Because they see the way that the Imam alayhi salatu wasalam is describing what takes place. And so, as you mentioned, it is very important to console the heart of the 12th Imam, as he mentions himself in that ziyarah, that I cry day and night, and instead of tears, I cry blood.
1: Yes.
0: It is important to console the heart of the Imam, and one of the ways to do so is to recite this ziyarah that is filled with a number of amazing things in relation to Sayyid al-Shuhada alayhi salatu wasalam. And it seems therefore that this strong connection between these two personalities is because the holy Imam alayhi salatu wasalam uses and shall use the martyrdom of Hussein alayhi salatu wasalam to fulfill his goals. The goals of the Imam of establishing justice and tawheed and following of the Ahlul Bayt on this earth and removing oppression, which is more relevant than any other time right now in this day and age. Those goals the Imam uses and shall use the martyrdom of Imam Hussein alayhi salatu wasalam to fulfill them. And that is why there is such a strong link. And we have this idea also that whenever it comes to the commemoration of Ashura and Imam Hussein alayhi salatu wasalam, why is it that the heart of the 12th Imam feels more pain? Is because it reminds him of his waiting, because he would avenge that death now if he was able to. But his waiting is prolonged. And so that is why it makes it even more difficult. That I have a role to fulfill in avenging the death of my grandfather, but this waiting is that which makes it even more difficult.
1: Even more difficult, yes. Because you are ready, you have the qualities, you have everything at your service to do it, but you have no followers. We are not ready. We often hear, where's the Imam waiting for? Where's Allah subhanahu wa ta'ala waiting for? Why doesn't he reappear? Especially with everything which is happening in the world right now, the injustice, the bloodshed, the tyranny, the bombing of innocent people. Why does the Imam not reappear? If not now, when? But as you stated beautifully, the reason why he's not reappearing, because he doesn't have the support he needs to establish his government. And as we approach this holy month of Muharram and the day which the Imam will reappear, the day of Ashura, what would you say our practical steps, we as Shia Muslims, as followers of the Ahlul Bayt alayhi salam, can take to seek that nearness and to show that readiness to comfort the heart of Imam Sahib al-Asri wa al-Zaman, to make him make steps to the reappearance and to show him and to show Allah subhanahu wa ta'ala that we are ready, we are waiting, we are truly muntazareen of the Imam.
0: So this in itself is a very long discussion, but just as the first step that we have for that is what I mentioned before, is that we need to wake up and realize we are doing things that are wrong. Many people, Amir al-Mu'mineen alayhi salatu wasalam, says in a very well-known hadith, "An-nasu niyamun, idha matu intabahu." People are asleep. When they die, they'll wake up. Their eyes will open. So often we spend our lives being negligent of the idea that I have issues. I have things that I am doing incorrect. I have things that are taking me away from Allah subhanahu wa ta'ala. And so the first step of that preparation that you were speaking about is for me to realize that I have things that I am doing that are incorrect. As I said, if I don't know that, I'll never change. I'll stay.

0: with those things till the end of my life, assuming that what I have done is correct. Number two, so once my eyes open, then I can start to see what are those things. Number two, when people think about their lives, if I think, okay, what will I be like in 20 years, 30 years? People sometimes think when I'm older and I have old age, what will my life be like? How many people, when they envisage their life, also assume that their life will be with the imam? Meaning many people think I'll live until this age and then I'll die. So you haven't planned the coming of the 12th imam in your life. And so what does that mean? That means it's not important to us. That means it's not on my mind. How can I work towards something that is not important to me?
1: I plan my future job, my work, yes, my household. But I
0: have my dreams. Where in that dream of yours do you think, okay, the time will come that imam is here and then I'll do this and I'll have my life like this? We don't have it.
1: We don't have it.
0: And that is one of the first steps for me to understand this idea of change. If I have the goal, then I can work towards it. If I have no goal, this isn't a goal of mine, why would I work towards it?
1: Subhanallah, subhanallah. What a devastating reminder. It really hits the nail. And it makes you realize that what you have been doing till now is not enough. And we should daily remind the existence and the mission of Imam of our time, Imam Sahib al-Asri wal-Zaman, especially Muharram is the epitome because he will fulfill that which Imam Hussein alayhi salam started. Thank you very much, Sama'at al-Shaykhna. This was a beautiful discussion on the link of Imam al-Hussein and Imam al-Mahdi. And do you have any final messages to the audience regarding the month of Muharram?
0: I think one thing that we can all do is when we sit in the majalis of Sayyid al-Shuhada alayhi salatu wassalam, and this is something that I've heard from a number of scholars and ulama, is when you cry for Imam al-Hussein or you call out Ya Hussein or you recite a ziyara, gift at least one of those to the Imam of your time, ajallahu ta'ala farajahu al-sharif. And I've always said this, that the etiquette of this world is that when you're gifted something by someone, you will gift them back something else. And so what better gift than that commemoration, that reciting of ziyara, that crying for Sayyid al-Shuhada, or you hold a majlis and you give the reward to his grandson, Sahib al-Asri wa-Zaman, ajallahu ta'ala farajahu al-sharif. And this, inshallah, will bring blessings to our life as well as hereafter.
1: Ahsantum, ahsantum. Allahumma ajjal li waliyaka al-faraj. May Allah subhanahu wa ta'ala bless you abundantly, Sama'at al-Shaykhna, for the effort, for being here, for inspiring us, and for inshallah preparing us for this holy month of Muharram and engaging in building a relationship, a true relationship with Imam Sahib al-Asri wa-Zaman, and never forget him out of sight. Dear viewers, thank you very much for tuning in, for listening, for following. Please subscribe, a like, and give us feedback because this is for you and from you, inshallah wa ta'ala. And I wish you all a month full of blessings and barakah and inshallah of understanding and reflection. Thank you for tuning in. May Allah subhanahu wa ta'ala bless you. Wassalamu alaikum wa rahmatullahi wa barakatuh.

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Dear brothers, sisters, dear guests, respected ulama, scholar, assalamu alaikum wa rahmatullah. Of course, it's the last minutes. Many of the audience are among ulama. I mean the ulama's group. It's very difficult for ulama to listen because most of the time they used to talk. So it's one of the difficult job for them. So inshallah, I'll try just to make it short, maybe 2 hours. So inshallah, you will enjoy, inshallah. It's not going to be

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You know, the last speaker always, his situation is, it's more difficult than the other, because people are tired and always watching their watch. And of course, alhamdulillah, thanks to technology, there is no hand watch, so they have to watch over there, so they can't. Anyway, just try to be patient. In Allah ma'as sabirin. Of course, our brother

regarding the subject for the conference. My topic is the challenges of sectarianism according or from the point of Quran. One of the major challenges of Islamic society is religious sectarianism and fomenting religious division that have led to sectarian strife in the Islamic world and targeted Islamic unity. And of course, according to many of opinion of many Muslim scholars, most crises in the Muslim world are rooted in religious sectarianism, which is regarded as the most significant crisis in the Muslim world. This you can find in many scholars' books or speeches or articles. Sects with their special structures create different islands of faith and identity within the community. I just want to quote to some word of our beloved leader, Ayatollah Khamenei. According to Ayatollah Sayyid Ali Khamenei, today the world of Islam is injured. And the corrupt who are enemies of all Muslim and Islamic of principles intend to make the world of Islam confront each other, intensifying sectarian divisions. And unfortunately, some fall into this dangerous rap. This is the word of this leader who now is considered one of the great leaders in the world. This is not our claim, it's the claim of our enemy. And there is no hope of healing this old wound as long as the Muslim world refuses to embrace Islamic unity. Up to here, I just wanted to tell that unity of Islam, I mean, Islamic unity is very important for us, and we have to rethink on it. I'm not going to go back to the history of the world of the Islamic unity. Of course, the contemporary history, the concept of Islamic unity began from the Indian subcontinent and developed in the Ottoman period and Iran, and eventually spread through Muslim world through Sayyid Jamaluddin Asadabadi. But now, let's just have a look on Islamic unity from the point of Quran, to see it's the Quran's opinion regarding Islamic unity. Is it a tactic or a technique or a project? The unity among the Muslim, or we can say Islamic unity, is a Quranic plan that is at the forefront of religious doctrine and projects. It's not a tactic or technique. It's a project. And the project must present in our life, in our society. But you can see this title or this concept in Quran. You can find in Surah Anbiya, Ayah 92, it says, "Inna hadhihi ummatukum ummatan wahida." Indeed, this nation of yours is one nation, and I am your Lord. Therefore, worship me. You see,
According to the Arabic term, it says, إِنَّ هَذِي أُمَّتُكُمْ أُمَّةً وَاحِدًا. So this wa-

is conceived as a sifah for the ummah. So Quran conceived that wahida means united as an attribute for a Muslim, for a Muslim nation. So it means Quran never see a Muslim nation divided according to this ayah. And of course, in many time, expressing the positive consequence of unity on the one hand and ominous message of dissent on the other hand, the Holy Quran has called on all Muslims to unite and avoid dissension, and has proclaimed that among the manifestation of fearing Allah is the establishment and maintenance of unity in the Islamic society. So it means if you are going to be united among the Muslim, it means you have taqwa. Otherwise, there is no taqwa. Where? In this ayah. وَاعْتَسِمُوا This ayah is very well-known ayah. وَاعْتَسِمُوا بِحَبْلِ اللَّهِ جَمِيعًا وَلَا تَفَرَّقُوا وَاذْكُرُوا نِعْمَةَ اللَّهِ عَلَيْكُمْ إِذْ كُنْتُمْ أَعْدَاءً فَأَلَّفَ بَيْنَ قُلُوبِكُمْ Hold fast all together to Allah's cord and do not be divided into sects. But before he tells us to wa'tasimu, he asks us to have taqwa. Where? In this ayah. In Surah Ali Imran, ayah 102. Ya ayyuha alladhina amanu, ittaqu Allah haqqa tuqatihi. O you who have faith, be wary of Allah with the weariness due to him and do not die except as a Muslim. So in this ayah, Allah asks us to be muttaqin, among the pious, be muttaqin, then wa'tasimu bihablillah. So to hold the wrap of Allah, to habl of Allah, has a prerequisite, which is taqwa, according to the Quran. Because of the time, now I'm just going to quote to some certain word which Allah asked us to follow. What will happen if we forget about our unity? Is there any problem? So everybody just try to call other people, all Muslims, to be united. What would happen if we are not united? Of course, no need to say to bring this question, because everybody knows the answer. But we have to be able that to, we have to be aware that this question is mentioned in the Quran and that the answer was mentioned in the Quran as well. The Quran said, "Ati'u Allah," in Surah Anfal 46, وَأَتِيعُ اللَّهَ وَرَسُولَهُ and obey Allah and His Apostle. وَلَا تَنَازَعُوا and do not dispute. What will happen? You see, if you're familiar with the Quran, you will find lots of hidden questions in the Quran. Those who are aware about the message of the Quran, they have to be able to get the hidden question and then bring the hidden question, find the answer from the Quran. Oh Allah, what will happen if we are not united, we dispute, what will happen? Then Allah said, فَتَفْشَلُوا تَفْشَلُوا Oh, you will lose heart and your power will be gone. فَتَفْشَلُوا وَتَذْهَبَ رِيحُكُمْ This would be the consequence of not being united. If we are not united, of course. But look at this word. Allah did not say you will lose your power. Of course we lose our power. But Allah said, وَتَذْهَبَ رِيحُكُمْ Rih, in an Arabic term, smell. We can say the smell. But here it's not the smell. Means you will lose your dignity. You will lose your prestige.

he will go. If a person, he's not Kareem, okay? If person has no a dignity, he doesn't care about his situation. Look at your situation. If you, one day, for example, if you wear a very nice clothes and very clean, when you go outside, especially if it's raining, you are careful. And maybe there is a water, this car comes to you and you're avoiding water splashing because you think you are clean. If Muslim are Kareem, respected, has dignity, always they are careful about their dignity. One of the things which destroy our dignity is al-ikhtilaf or disputing. And that is why when Allah wants to ask us to have taqwa, says in Allah akramakum means gave you karama, dignity. When Allah gave us dignity, then we find, oh, we are somebody. If we are somebody, so we have to take more care of ourselves. And of course, the unity of Islam, unity between Muslim, it's not like a one-day concept. One day, it's a concept which came out in one night. No, you can see this unity between Muslim even during the time of Prophet and even the time of Imam Ali alayhi salam. Even during the time of Imam Ali alayhi salam, both Shiite and Sunni lived together peacefully, and the wars that took place during his time, as mentioned here, these war were not war, I mean Shia and Sunni war, but had other origins. Even the war at that time was not a war between Shia and Sunni. Nobody says, like for example, the Battle of Safain was a battle between Shia and battle between, I mean, Sunni. And of course, we also see this Islamic unity among the Muslim community at the time of Imam Baqir and Imam Sadiq alayhi salam, between 800 and 100, I'm sorry, between 100 and 150 after Hijrah. Both Shia and Sunni had their own schools. Shia, they have their school of thought. Sunni, they have their school of thought. Both, they used to go to their classes. Shia used to go to the school of the Sunni, and Sunni, and this was continued even to the time of Sheikh Saduq, Sheikh Mufid, and many scholars. And you know, Sheikh Mufid, he used to be the teacher of the Sunnah and teacher of the Shia. And of course, the best time for the unity was the time of Imam Reza alayhi salam, 200 after Hijrah. Because he himself was the creator of such a unity. But let me tell you one hadith from Imam Ali alayhi salam regarding the importance of the unity. وَمِنْ وَسِيَّةٍ لَهُ عَلَيْهِ السَّلَامُ لِلْحَسَنِ وَالْحُسَيْنِ. You can find this letter in Nahjul al-Balagha, letter 47. In his wasiyah, in his will to his children, Imam Hassan and Imam Hussein, he said, أُوْسِيكُمَا وَجَّمِيعَ وَلَدِي. I advise you two, and all of my children. وَأَهْلِي, and my family. وَمَنْ بَلَغَهُ كِتَابِي, and those who receive my book, means us. We are the one who received this letter from Imam Ali alayhi salam. This will still is alive, still is talking to us. It says, أُوْسِيكُمْ وَمَنْ بَلَغَهُ كِتَابِي بَتَقْوَى اللَّهِ. I advise you to have taqwa وَنَذْمَ أَمْرِكُمْ. What? Well, this part is very important. وَالصَّلَاحِ ذَاتَ بَيْنِكُمْ. And to remove the ikhtilaf, disputing among yourself. If the brothers, two brothers, sisters, no matter among in one family or in one nation, if there is a disputing, he said, Salah dhatul bayn, I advise you to do Salah dhatul bayn. Why? Because he said, فَإِنِّي سَمِعْتُ جَدُّكُمَا, I have heard from your grandfathers, grandfather, يَقُولُ سَلَاهُ ذَاتِ الْبَيْنِ أَفْذَلْ مِنْ عَمَّةِ السَّلَاةِ وَالسِّيَامِ. سَلَاهُ ذَاتِ الْبَيْنِ,
means

arguing, the ikhtilaf, or disputing. Among the Muslim, it's better than praying and fasting. This is the word of Imam Ali alayhi salam, which all a'imma among the Sunnah and Shia, they are his students. What we can say. And of course, because of the time, I'm just going to give you some solution for this, like removing this dispute, the ikhtilaf. First, we have to rely on common religious elements. As it's mentioned here, through different great scholars, more than 80% of our beliefs are considered as a common belief. Why always we are talking about this 20% of the thing which we don't believe from each side? Forget about this. And of course, it doesn't mean that we have to forget about our own religion. Shia forget about their own religion. Sunni forget about their own religion and create another religion. This, it's not possible, and it's practical. And no need for such a thing. But come and sit together and remove the misunderstanding among yourself. As it's mentioned here again, when Allah asks us, as Muslim, ask to sit with a Christian, because Christian is another great religion, and Allah said, tolerate each other, talk to each other, sit with each other. When Allah asks us to sit with another religion, people from another religion, it's not possible for us to sit with one family. This is, I think, most of the responsibility is targeted with ulama here. Yeah. Because ulama are the one who should take their responsibility. Most of the people, probably they don't know about their religion. I'll give you one example to see how important is awareness about our religion. Some of us, we might not know, or we don't have enough information about our religion, because we are not, it's not possible for us, or in any other reason, we don't know our religion from its own real source. Today I've heard this video clip, I've seen this video clip. There was a couple of, like one wife and husband. They were driving, they were Christian. All of a sudden, one man in the form of ISIS, Daesh, stopped their car and asked the man, are you Muslim or non-Muslim? And of course the man was not Muslim. He said, he was afraid. He said, yes, I'm a Muslim. He said, okay, if you are a Muslim, recite some ayah from the Quran, just to prove his idea. Then the man started to recite some verses from the Bible. Few verses from the Bible. Then this Daesh said, okay, you can go. The wife said, after they went, the wife said, how come? Was it very big risk? And the guy said, I know this man don't know anything about the Quran. Otherwise, he would not ask me such a question, because the action, his action is totally against the teaching of the Quran. So this is our responsibility, just to teach our young, our people, our brothers and sisters, that we have a lots of common things. No need just to focus on like the thing which is not so important for us. The second thing which is again important is avoiding abusing the sanctities of others. This is really important things. Nowadays, some Shia, Sunni, they try to abuse each other, to say some certain word or insult the thing which is considered as a sanctities of the Sunni or the Shia.
According to the fatwa of Ayatollah Khamenei, it's

haram to insult each other. He said, look at this word. He said, the Shia who insult the Sunnis is a mercenary of the enemy. Means he is paid by the enemy. Who is the enemy? Of course, no need to ask who is the enemy, because the sign is so big. Wherever you go, you can see the sign of the enemy. And of course, the title is big enough. Shaitan Buzurg. Okay? So the great Shaitan, or the big Shaitan. Even the word of great is greater for him. Okay? So, according to Ayatollah Khamenei, the Shia who insult the Sunni is a mercenary of the enemy, even though he does not know what he has done. Okay? And of course, let me tell you this has happened in the history as well. Somebody came to Imam Sadiq alayhi salam and said, and said to him, a man in the mosque plainly insult your enemies. Means openly, a man openly insult your enemies. If I was the one, or you were the one, say, thank you very much. Okay, insult me as much as you can. But look at the answer of Imam Sadiq alayhi salam. He said, may God curse him for exposing us to the reproach of others. Curse him. Because he caused others to insult us. Then he recited this, the ayah which you can find in Surah An'am, ayah 108. In Surah An'am you will see, وَلَا تَصُبُّ الَّذِينَ وَلَا تَصُبُّ الَّذِينَ يَدْعُونَ مِن دُونِ اللَّهِ فَيَصُبُّ اللَّهُ عَدْوًا بَغَيْرِ عِلْمٍ. Do not abuse those whom they invoke beside Allah. Means do not abuse mushrikeen. Do not abuse kuffar. Why? What's wrong with this? If you abuse them, they will say bad word against your Lord. Will you tolerate? No. So again, we have to be careful about insulting each other. And of course, I'm telling my dear brothers, sisters among our Ahlus Sunnah community, we don't believe that insulting of Ahlus Sunnah is allowed. It's not allowed, but it's haram. Wherever, whenever, however you have heard such a word, you make sure that this is not from our throat, from our mouth. It's not from our heart. We are not happy with such a word. According to Imam Sadiq alayhi salam, curse to these people. Because we are member of a family. A family, brother, sister, father, mother will not curse each other. Yes, maybe they are not happy with each other, but with this situation, they can sit together and talk. Of course, they respect each other. And the last thing, again, which we have to put in mind, avoiding takfirism and calling Muslims idolaters. Avoiding takfirism. What does it mean? You know, nowadays, many people, they try just to call those who are not just like them, they call them kafir. What is the criteria? Where is the criteria? How can we prove that I am kafir or I'm not kafir? I am a Muslim or I'm not Muslim? I'm a right good Muslim or I'm not good Muslim? Is there any criteria? We, all of us, we believe that we believe in Quran. So what is the criteria? So everybody can claim that I'm in the right path, so you follow me. And nowadays, thanks to new technology, it's very easy, everybody can claim this. But look at the Quran. Again, we can find a solution to

Quran. Isn't it in the Quran said, "Fas'alu ahla dhikr in kuntum la ta'alamun"? In the Quran is mentioned, if you don't know anything, you have to ask ahlu dhikr. And Quran itself is a dhikr. So we ask, oh Allah, what is the criteria? How I can prove that I am a Muslim? Do I need to prove with different words, or even if I say I'm a Muslim, that's enough? Again, you can find in Surah Nisa 94. وَلَا تَقُولُوا لِمَنْ أَلْقَى إِلَيْكُمُ السَّلَامُ لَسْتَ مُؤْمِنًا. This is the right answer to the takfirism. The takfir, they tell you, you are not Muslim because you pray like this, for example, with open hand. Or you pray like this, with closed hand. Or you pray this side, or pray like, in a way which they don't like it. As long as you don't follow their way, they call you kafir, disbeliever, non-Muslim. But Quran says, وَلَا تَقُولُ لِمَنْ أَلْقَى إِلَيْكُمْ السَّلَامَ لَسْتَ مُؤْمِنًا. Do not say to someone who offers you peace or offer you Islam, you are not a believer. You have no right to say you are not believers. There is a criteria. According to the Islamic teaching, there is a criteria. We have to be able to find this criteria. And then with this criteria, everybody are able to follow the right direction. But of course, again, this is the responsibility or the duty of the ulama. So this conference, the message of this conference, I think mostly should be first removing the misunderstanding among the Muslims. The second, focusing on common words. The third, avoiding takfiri. I mean, takfir of each other. And then feel that you are part of a one family. If you are part of one family, inshallah, you think that you have to be more kind to each other. And we hope that in the light of the efforts of all the benevolent people and elites of the Islamic world, these problems and challenges will be minimized, and we will see greater unity and empathy among the Islamic Ummah. And I'm really thankful to Allah. Thanks Allah that gave us this chance to establish this conference. And really, I'm thankful of all of our speakers, guests, those brothers, sisters who accepted our invitation and came here. And inshallah, we are going to benefit from our scholars again. Assalamu alaikum wa rahmatullah wa barakatuh.

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